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4: It's a seasonal summer evening in Quartzsite, Parker, and Yuma. This evening's low should be about 82 degrees, breezy, with a south wind 10 to 15 miles per hour, with possible wind gusts up to 30 miles per hour. Tomorrow we expect another sunny day with an afternoon high of 113.
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9: It's All Things Considered from NPR News. I'm Mary Louise Kelly.
10: And I'm Scott Detrow. Researchers have developed a new kind of robot, one that flies through the air, swims through the water, and transitions between the two realms. Such a robot may one day be used to monitor our coastlines. NPR's Ari Daniel visited the lab where one of the inventors works.
11: Hi.
12: Good to meet you.
11: Rafael Zufre ushers me into his lab at MIT. A giant tank is filled with bright turquoise water. There are small flying robots perched everywhere I look. One's flapping its wings. These devices are inspired by diving seabirds like the Atlantic puffin, which uses its wings to both fly and swim.
12: These puffins solve this really challenging task of moving in air, in water, despite the huge difference in density.
11: Zufre, who's a mechanical engineer, wanted to see if he could build a bird-sized robot that could also move through both mediums and between them. No one had ever done that before.
12: Thinking of a wing that could operate in both those fluids somewhat efficiently seems implausible, right?
11: Zufre and his colleagues based the robot's overall body plan on a diving bird, but made a couple key departures, including no legs.
12: Instead, we thought, can we go from the water straight to the air, simply with the wings themselves?
11: Is this the robot here?
12: Yeah. So this is the design that we came up with.
11: It's really elegant. The central body, which houses the motor, battery, and electronics, is completely open. I see the guts of this thing.
12: So water floods the whole system here. You have to waterproof individually every single component.
11: The wings are made from a translucent nylon fabric, reinforced with carbon fiber struts. The wingspan's not quite 3 feet, tip to tip. It's got a tail to help it fly, and the whole package weighs about half a pound. On a slightly different model, Zufre shows me how crisply and quickly the wings can flap.
12: You really got to hold on to that. Yeah. You can really feel the forces.
11: The robot flaps 5 to 6 times a second to maintain flight, but to leave the water and enter the air, it's got to move its wings 10 times a second.
12: We need to reach the highest speed possible as we approach the water surface, and then we need to lift the robot out. And there, we require a huge amount of thrust.
11: A lot of power. So much power that most diving birds are unable to generate it, which is why they take off by using their legs to run along the water's surface. Zufre calls up a video he and his colleagues filmed at Lake Geneva.

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6: Chicago Pope dropped his first ever encyclical about a month ago, and it went after big tech and AI. We asked Claire Gengreve from Religion News Service on the show to tell you about it, starting with, what is an encyclical?
7: An encyclical is essentially the highest form of magisterial document that a pope can issue. It has complete papal authority, and it's used by popes when they really want to send a strong message across. It used to be addressed only to Catholics, but now they tend to be addressed to all people of goodwill. So it's really a podium for the pope to speak to the world. So the main takeaway

0: what it means to be human.
1: At key moments in history, the church is called to decipher the new things in the light of the gospel and the dignity of the human being.
0: It's presenting all of these things that the church believes make human beings human and why we should treasure that, especially in a time where things are becoming more abstract and technological, and certain philosophies in Silicon Valley want to sell us a world that is without pain, without death, without disability, or without any sort of limitation.
1: Artificial intelligence needs to be disarmed. The word is strong, I know, but deliberately chosen because this moment needs words capable of attracting attention, awakening consciences, and indicating paths forward for humanity.
0: And the Pope is trying to send a message to say, hey, actually, it's our limitation, it's our humanity that make us human, and you shouldn't buy anything that wants to make a future that is not human.
2: No computational system, however sophisticated, can create a heart that gives itself, or a conscience that discerns good from evil. Even when machines excel in efficiency, a human face that asks to be gazed upon remains the center of our history.
0: And he uses that in a lot of different sections, from war and peace to how should tech relate to moral issues.
2: No algorithm can make war morally acceptable. AI does not remove the intrinsic inhumanity of conflict. In this way, it will accustom us to the idea that violence is inevitable and needs only to be optimized.
0: And it offers this knowledge that the Catholic Church, just as like many religions have, not just for tech execs, but anyone who wants to have a say in the future of this technology.
3: He could have written about anything in this first encyclical. He could have written about humanitarian aid to the poor. He certainly could have written about immigration, which is something he's clearly passionate about. He could have written about his vision for the Catholic Church. But instead, he wrote about technology. That is a big swing for a brand new pope. Why take it so early in his papacy?
0: Yeah, it's interesting, right? But he sort of had been hinting at this straight off the bat when he was elected. He chose the name Leo XIV to honor his predecessor, Leo XIII, who lived at the height of the Industrial Revolution. And that pope had written an encyclical as well. It was called Rerum Novarum, a Latin word which essentially means on new things, right? And it wanted to address the tensions and the problems that had to do with the Industrial Revolution at that time.
1: He understood that the church could not remain distant. Within an epical turning point, menacing human dignity, the encyclical Rerum Novarum spoke its evangelical and social word about new things underway.
0: And it offered the idea that the Catholic Church supports rights of workers and paid time off and the minimum wage and the responsibility of capitalist systems toward workers and regular people. And by choosing that name, Leo was saying that he thinks that the church and maybe the world needs those kinds of reflections once more as we face a new industrial revolution.
1: Today, we find ourselves facing a transformation of similar magnitude, with perhaps even greater consequences.
3: Who is he writing this for? I mean, I'm guessing your average Catholic doesn't even read a papal encyclical, let alone a non-Catholic. But do Silicon Valley tech leaders read a papal encyclical?
0: The Pope surely hopes that Catholics will read this encyclical. And there's a reason to believe some of them will, but you're right. The majority probably won't. Maybe they'll get a few tidbits here and there for what the media says about the document itself. But you could tell that the Pope really wanted that message to come across. And why is that? You know, and one of the ways we see that is that he invited Chris Ouellet, the co-founder of Anthropic, to sit next to him as he presented this encyclical.
1: In a special way, I'd like to thank Mr. Ola for accepting our invitation. In turn, in the name of the Church, I accept your invitation to walk together, to listen and to speak.

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2: Enjoy the warm breezes in Yuma, Parker, and Quartzsite this evening under clear skies as the temperature falls to about 82 degrees. Winds out of the southwest at 5 to 10 miles per hour will become light and variable after midnight. Tomorrow, we expect another sunny day with a high near 113.
3: They were rebels, outcasts of the Paris art scene. And today, you can view the works of Impressionist painters that we so enjoy at the places where Rodin, Renoir, and Monet created their masterpieces.
4: Every time I'm visiting Giverny, I feel like if I'm walking through one of his paintings.
3: Take a closer look at the Louvre, and you can find stories that the great art museum can reveal about Paris over the centuries.
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6: 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Otherwise, it's not Paris, it's not France.
3: Find out what a visit to Paris can do for you in the hour ahead. 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
0: Live from NPR News in Washington, I'm Janine Herbst. The U.S. and Iran are continuing to trade attacks for the second day, leaving the fragile ceasefire agreement in limbo. The Pentagon says the U.S. hit more than 170 targets in Iran over the past 2 days. Iran says it fired at U.S. targets in Qatar, Kuwait, and Bahrain. Ambassador Nicholas Burns, who served in President George W. Bush's administration and led negotiations on Iran's nuclear program, says the U.S. has faced many challenges dealing with Tehran.
7: They suffered through it. They didn't flinch. We're dealing with an exceedingly difficult and often very untrustworthy government in Tehran. And it appears to be a government that's divided. There seems to be one faction that does want a ceasefire of the United States, but the stronger faction is defiant.
0: Speaking there to NPR's All Things Considered. Former Olympic canoeist pleaded not guilty today to a felony charge of damaging the Lincoln Memorial reflecting pool. David Hearn made his appearance at a court in Washington, D.C., and Pierce Jacqueline Diaz was there.
8: In a crowded, stuffy courtroom today, Hearn's attorney entered his not guilty plea. Hearn sat between two defense attorneys and kept his comments to a minimum. But outside, a group of supporters chanted and held signs in support. Hearn and his attorneys claim this charge is trumped up and that he simply touched the pool. He did not damage it. The federal government says he purposely cut into the reflecting pool and caused serious damage. President Trump had the pool renovated for $14 million earlier this summer, but shortly after, paint was peeling and algae started growing. Hearn's next hearing is set for next month. Jacqueline Diaz, NPR News.
0: The median price for existing homes is at an all-time high. The National Association of Realtors says the average price reached $440,000 in June. NPR's Stephen Bisaha says sales of existing homes were down from the previous month.
9: Despite that record high, housing affordability actually improved slightly from a year earlier, according to the National Association of Realtors. Wages rose faster than home prices. Of course, more affordable does not mean actually affordable. That median price is still out of reach for most American families. The spring home buying season also ended with a whimper. Existing home sales dropped 2.4% in June compared to a year ago. Mortgage rates are partially to blame. They're at about 6.5% for the average 30-year fixed mortgage, a rate that could rise higher if the war against Iran continues to escalate and raises the cost of borrowing. Stephen Bisaha, NPR News.
0: U.S. futures contracts are trading lower at this hour. You're listening to NPR News from Washington. France beat Morocco 2-0 to advance to the World Cup semifinal. NPR's Eleanor Beardsley reports from Paris, where the game drew thousands into the streets to watch.
10: It's a hot night in Paris. There are screens set up everywhere at all the bars and cafes and crowds watching. There are just tons of people out here, and many are wearing Moroccan flags on their back.
11: France has a large Moroccan diaspora, and they say they're showing pride in their roots. But these Morocco fans say they're also rooting for Les Bleus. The score remained 0-0 until halftime, but France's Kylian Mbappe soon scored his eighth goal of the tournament. The crowd erupted. 6 minutes later, France's Ousmane Dembele scored a second goal. Ebullient fans sang the Marseillaise and celebrated into the night. Eleanor Beardsley, NPR News, Paris.
0: African countries are getting $900 million in new funding from the International Energy Agency to expand access to clean cooking. The money builds on the $2.2 billion secured at the Africa Clean Cooking Summit in Paris, bringing total commitments to over $3.1 billion. Nearly a billion Africans still rely on polluting cooking fuels like charcoal and firewood, which contribute to around 850,000 premature deaths every year. The agency is working with the African Union to strengthen clean cooking policies. I'm Janine Herbst, NPR News in Washington.
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3: What should you do to give yourself a perfect week in Paris? A pair of French tour guides have recommendations in just a bit on today's All Paris edition of Travel with Rick Steves. And architecture critic James Gardner returns with pointers for your first time at the massive Louvre Art Museum. Even if you don't go in, the building itself can tell you stories about the history of France. Let's start the hour with expert advice for enjoying the Impressionist art that we treasure today. It all started in Paris. At first, it was too radical for most back in the late 19th century. But a group of artists in Paris kept experimenting with capturing the vagaries of light and shadow on their canvases and making the outdoors their studio. Today, we call the effects of their short brushstrokes and combining colors Impressionism. And what better place to enjoy their masterpieces than where these artists live? Guiding us right now on Travel with Rick Steves to the top places for viewing Impressionist art up close in and around Paris is Elizabeth Van Hest. Elizabeth visited Paris from her home in the Netherlands more than 40 years ago. She liked it so much, she's made Paris her home ever since. Elizabeth, bonjour.
4: Thank you.
3: First of all, Elizabeth, how do you define Impressionism?
4: If you think of Impressionism, it is amazing because everybody knows the world. It was, in fact, never introduced by the painters themselves or art specialists. No, it was, in fact, a negative criticism. Because, you know, when the painters who started to paint in the open air and use a different kind of techniques, not a composition anymore, not mixing your colors on your palette. Mm-hmm. No, they started to paint directly on the canvas. And you, as a spectator, you are going to mix the colors.
3: So they would dab two colors together next to each other on the canvas, and it would mix between the canvas and your eyes, and they wouldn't mix it on their palette.
4: Yes.
3: And that gives it a more vibrancy.
4: Exactly. And these painters, you know, they could only become well-known through the official exhibitions. There were no art galleries in those days. So since so many painters have been refused on those official exhibitions in the Salon, in the Louvre, or in the Luxembourg Palace, well, they decided to organize their exhibition themselves. And they did that in a place owned by a photographer called Nada. It was in the year 1874. And, of course, all these young painters, they had to display their artwork. And Monet, he took one of his paintings that he had painted in the harbor of Le Havre, where he grew up. And he gave it quickly a title saying, Impression Soleil Levant, Impression Sunrise. And there an art critic came inside and said, ha, ha, ha, look at that. That is called Impressionism. And this word became well known, although the painters themselves called themselves independent.
14: Because they were stepping away from the conservative salon, the mainstream, and they were sort of rebels. And then the critics said, it's just a scant impression, just an insult. But they embraced it. And then it was Impressionism.
4: Exactly.
14: And it's a beautiful thing because we can paint reality beautifully by this point. And now we're going beyond that, getting impressions of the sun and the shadows and the colors dappled in the shade.
4: Yes.
14: And you find that when you're in Paris. Now, if you're going to go to Paris, Elizabeth, and you want to see the best of the Impressionists, what would your top four or five sites be?
4: Of course, you go first to the Orsay Museum. Mm-hmm. That is the largest collection. This is, well, paradise for all those who like Impressionism.
14: So that's the Orsay Gallery, the former big train station right along the Seine River, which is now turned into the great museum collecting all the collections of post-Louvre art. The Louvre goes until about 1850 or something, and then after that we see it now together in the Orsay.
4: Exactly. And you see work until the beginning of the 20th century, so also post-Impressionism. Then you shouldn't miss, of course, the Orangerie. And now the water lilies by Monet, who were donated by the great artist to France and the French after the First World War as a gift of peace. Well, if you go there inside, you find peace in yourself.
14: Now, this is the Orangerie. It was a place where they kept the orange trees originally for the palace associated with the Louvre.
4: Yes.
14: And then the new purpose is to contain art. And I understand Monet actually designed the way his water lilies would be situated
4: there. Yes, but he never saw it himself. He wanted it to be shown to the public after his death.
14: Wow.
4: Because he was aware of the fact that the times had changed. And, you know, after the First World War, art will change very much.
14: Now, if you want to see more of Monet's great paintings in Paris, what's another gallery you would go to?
4: I would say go to Marmottan. Don't miss Marmottan Museum. That is where the son of Monet donated all the artwork that was still in Giverny.
14: Uh-huh.
4: You see, he had one son who inherited. When the son died, Michel, he donated it to the Marmottan Museum.
14: And it's a beautiful mansion also on the edge of Paris, the Marmottan Museum, Marmattan. We often think of Impressionism as paint on canvas, but sculpture, carving marble, can also be Impressionist. If we want to get a dose of that, what should we do?
4: Well, then you should go and not miss the Rodin Museum. It is the place where Rodin had his last studio, the last years of his life. And suddenly the idea came up to donate his artwork to the state so that they could transform that mansion.
14: In his studio. And you can see right where Rodin, the great sculptor, and he happened to be working at the same time as Monet and these great Impressionist painters.
4: They were nearly born on the same day, only 2 days.
14: Is that right?
4: Yes.
14: Now, you know, we're all tied into a certain medium when we're thinking about art, but music is part of this also.
4: Yes.
14: Is it any coincidence that to me some music feels Impressionistic?
4: Well, you should listen to Claude Debussy, for instance.
14: Was he living and working in the same decade?
4: Yes.
14: So there you go.
4: Yeah. A little later, but yes.
14: But still Impressionist in style.
4: Yes.
14: This is Travel with Rick Steves. We're delving into some slice of culture from far away as we do each week here on this radio show. And today we're joined by Elizabeth Van Hest talking about Impressionism in and around Paris. Our phone number is 877-333-7425, and you can email us at radio@ricksteves.com. Kristen's on the phone in Delray Beach, Florida. Kristen, thanks for your call.
15: Thanks. It's great to be able to talk to you. I just want to say how much I enjoyed seeing the Marmottan Museum last May, and I am a great fan of Monet. And to be able to see the painting that he did, which inspired the term Impressionism, was very exciting.
14: It is fun to see what I think fairly can be called the first Impressionist painting, and to think of the fun that these guys were just, you know, perturbing all of the mainstream artists, and then the winners were the rebels who broke away from the salon and started their own movement. And, of course, it was born in Paris, and we can see the great sights there. And, Kristen, wasn't it fun getting out to the Marmottan Museum?
15: It really was, and we're going back again.
14: Good.
15: Felt we didn't see it all.
14: I enjoyed an impressionist experience just going through the park outside of the Mamertin to see the kids on the carousel there and just think this is the same sort of delightful scene that would have inspired an impressionist painter back in the 1880s.
15: Absolutely.
14: Kristen, thanks for your call.
15: Yeah, thanks. Nice to talk to you. Bye.
14: You too. Once Elizabeth Van Hest saw Paris, she fell in love with the city and has made it her home ever since. Elizabeth is a licensed national guide to the amazing art scene in Paris and across France. We have more with this week's show notes at ricksteves.com/radio. Joanne's calling in from Tustin, California.
16: Hi, it's great to be on. I'm a big Monet fan. And when I was in Paris, I wanted to go visit Monet's garden in Giverny. And it was a bit of far away, having to take train and the bus and walking there, standing in line. But when I stepped into that garden, it was just amazing. I saw just a part of his paintings everywhere in his garden.
14: It is an amazing experience. And let's make sure our listeners know what you're talking about here. Joanne, it's Giverny, and that is G-I-V-E-R-N-Y. I believe it's about 50 miles west of Paris, and you get there by train. You go to a town called Vernon, V-E-R-N-O-N, and then that's just a few miles from Giverny, and you make your way from there. But this is the beautiful sort of farmhouse that Monet spent his last 40 years, and he created his pastoral paradise with a pond and floating lilies and weeping willow trees and the Japanese bridge. And when you walk through there, you can just imagine this artistic genius being in his glory there. Elizabeth, tell us about Giverny a little bit.
4: Every time I'm visiting Giverny, I feel like if I'm walking through one of his paintings. And it's always a pleasure. Don't say if you pick a day when it is raining that it's not interesting. It is.
14: And this is a beautiful thing about Impressionism.
4: Yes.
14: You could paint a different painting standing on the same spot, looking at the same garden at different times of day and in different weather. And from an Impressionist's point of view, they're completely different because the physical substance is just the rack upon which the colors and the light is hanging.
4: Yeah, and that's why Monet picked out so many series. Mm-hmm. Series of haystacks, series of poplars, series of the Cathedral of Rouen, but then the series, of course, of his water lilies.
14: Mm.
4: About 30 years he will dedicate his life to water lilies paintings. And the last, let's say, 10 or 15 years, he will work on these huge canvases that
14: this
4: we can
14: was
4: see
14: his,
4: now in
14: this
4: the
14: This was his opus magnum, really,
4: yes.
14: this water lilies. Joanne, thanks for your call, and thanks for reminding us about Giverny. Thank you, Joanne.
16: Bye-bye.
14: Elizabeth, when we're talking about Impressionism and how Paris inspired these great artists, and they were so revolutionary, today, as travelers in the 21st century, in this great city of Paris, how would you walk around and just get an impressionistic joy out of what you see actually today in real life?
4: Well, first of all, you can go to the Tuileries Gardens, painted so often by Sisley, Pizarro, and Monet, that I consider as the real impressionist. You sit along the River Seine, and you see the sun reflected in the water, and you're with Monet, who said, "When I look at that, I close my eyes, and what remains in my mind, I reflect it on my canvas, and it will be an artwork, it will be a painting." Of course, you go to Montmartre. There's less, very little left from the original Montmartre, how the painters have known it. But there is still a wine garden. There are two windmills, wooden windmills, that remind you of the time of the Impressionists.
14: Mm-hmm.
4: And then I think I would take you to the Bois de Boulogne, because that is the whole period of Napoleon III, you know. You can still rent a little barge, and you row exactly like in the paintings of the Impressionists.
14: And that's the Grand Park on the edge of Paris, where
4: yes.
14: you can really enjoy that sort of love of life that the Impressionists so beautifully captured
4: yes.
14: on canvas.
4: Of course, you should also go behind the Saint-Lazare railway station. People like painters like Caillebotte,
14: mm-hmm.
4: they were very impressed by the new constructions. Don't forget that Impressionism is also the Paris of Napoleon III.
14: Creation. So this is part of the new industrial age,
4: yes.
14: and they were capturing the wonder
4: exactly.
14: of that age as well.
4: And you know, Monet went to Saint-Lazare railway station. He even said to the chief in the train station, "Stop that train, I have to paint it."
14: Elizabeth Van Hest, you're inspiring us all to go back to Paris with a little bit different eyes so we can appreciate the Impressionist overlay of that beautiful city. Thank you very much for sharing.
4: It was a pleasure.
14: Au revoir.
4: Thank you.
14: What should first-timers visiting the Louvre do to tackle Paris's massive art museum? In just a bit, we'll hear how even the building itself can tell you a lot about France. But first,
3: tour guides from Paris offer tips for designing a perfect week in the French capital. Bonjour, it's Travel with Rick Steves.
17: 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This week on Latino USA, the coca leaf from illicit status to indigenous origins.
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3: 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Ernest Hemingway once called Paris a movable feast, a city that stays with you. 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History buffs, lovers of great art and architecture, and gourmands of all stripes fall in love with the city as well. 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Arnaud, Véronique, thanks for joining us.
6: Thank you very much.
20: Yeah, yes. Thank you.
3: Now, Véronique, you used to live right here in Seattle, and now you live in Paris. Are you French? Are you American? What's your story?
20: I am both. I was born in France, but I'm also an American citizen. I lived here for 23 years, and I relocated back to France. So I'm a Parisian once again.
3: And you've got a foot in both cultures, so you're a good teacher. You can understand the American confusion with things that are complicatedly French.
20: Mm-hmm.
3: What's one little extra important angle that you'd give a visitor coming to Paris?
20: An important angle? I would try and explain the difference between the Paris that people know, you know, when the big stereotypes about Paris, the grand Paris, close to the Seine River, the touristy sites. I would show them, I think, neighborhoods that are a little bit off the beaten path where people live, which is not all sitting outside a cafe and sipping a glass of wine.
3: There's a reality. The tourists have these clichetic images almost of strolling the Champs-Élysées or going up the Eiffel Tower or cruising the Seine.
20: Yeah, and there is that.
3: But of course, but there's people in workaday neighborhoods and you can take the metro out and visit a neighborhood. Arnaud, I hear that Paris is a collection of neighborhoods, really.
6: Yes.
3: Talk a little bit about that.
6: Well, it's like you can have like a lot of little villages in Paris. That's what the joy of living in Paris would be. You could be in the 18th arrondissement and then have the feeling of being in Montmartre. Or you could be by the Republic Square, walking along a canal, and you feel everywhere, it's like a little village. You have all the shops nearby, all the cafes nearby. You have like very close life, in fact. You don't move very much from your neighborhood.
3: So that probably is your world, your arrondissement or your neighborhood.
6: Yeah, it's very important.
3: Of course, if you want to go to the museum or to some concert or a nice restaurant, you can hop in the metro and in 15
6: very
3: minutes
6: easy.
3: You can be
6: when there.
3: There
6: is a metro, of course.
3: We got to talk about these strikes and things that are going on in Paris. But before we dig into all of that, I just want to think of the best week in Paris. Now, we don't need to worry about the day by day, but I'd like to hear from both of you. If you had a visitor for, say, a week, what is the four or five really important things that you have to experience, would you say, if you're planning a trip? Véronique?
20: I think it's very stressful for visitors, especially if it's their first or second visit, or if they know they won't be back right away. There's big pressure to see a lot of the big sites. And so people end up running all day long. So my advice would be, that's great. We need to see the big sites, but also try and take your time. Take a deep breath. Have a day, an afternoon where you actually stroll. We call it flâner, F-L-A-N-E-R, flâner, which means to stroll. And that's what Parisians do. Take your time. Sit outside a cafe. Go see a photo exhibit if you want to. Have brunch somewhere. Parisians love brunch.
3: You could have a delightful day just strolling and adventuring with no real list of sites.
20: So it would be very important to do, I think. Big cities like Paris, New York, London, they can be exhausting.
14: take your time.
20: Yeah.
14: So that's very good advice. Arnaud, if you were thinking of a handful of essential famous sites.
6: Like the biggies, you mean?
14: Yeah, the biggies.
6: Like what you can't miss in 1 week? Well, of course, you have to go to the Louvre. I think you have to go to the Orsay Museum. You have to go to the Ile de la Cité, see the Sainte-Chapelle, walk by Notre Dame, of course. You have to go through the Latin Quarter, the Marais District.
14: The Marais, yeah.
6: Luxembourg Gardens. And that's really, well, of course, so Champs-Élysées, Eiffel Tower.
14: And
6: that's,
14: okay, there you go.
6: That's what you can't miss.
14: Veronique, is there anything else that you would add to Arnaud's list?
20: No, he gave a pretty good list, I think, of the landmarks, the basics. Huh?
6: It sounds a bit like a cliché, perhaps.
14: Ah, they're clichés, but it's Paris.
6: Yes,
14: you
6: it
14: know.
6: Is.
14: You got to do it. Now, if you think the museums, I like to think of the Louvre and the Orsay as connecting each other.
20: Yeah.
14: One is until about 1850, and the other is from 1850 on, right?
6: Mm-hmm. Well, very precisely, actually, the Louvre, it's everything from the very beginning until 1848.
14: Okay.
6: And then the Orsay Museum is all the connections between 1848 and 1914. And then after 1914, you have to go to the Pompidou Center or the Palace of Tokyo, which is modern, contemporary
14: there
6: art.
14: You go. Okay, so it's three parts.
20: Mm-hmm.
14: Okay, so then, of course, there's many, many more museums, but that's good. Tour guides Veronique Savoy and Arnaud Sevignon have shown hundreds of Americans the highlights of La Belle France. They're recommending how to have the perfect week in Paris right now on Travel with Rick Steves. Arnaud also offers accommodations and day tours on an 8-person houseboat from his base a little downstream from Paris. And after living in the U.S. for many years, Veronique moved back to France and now is based in the historic town of Tours in the Loire Valley. She posts walking tour videos of France with Vero on YouTube and Facebook and at her French Girl in Seattle website. We provide links with this week's show at ricksteves.com/radio. You talk about the districts. We've got the Ile de la Cité. That's the island in the middle of the Seine.
6: Mm-hmm.
14: And in a lot of ways, that's sort of where Paris was born, I think.
6: That's the beginning of it, yes.
14: Back in Roman times.
6: Even
20: before that.
6: Before that. You know, from the Gauls.
14: And of course, when you say Gauls, those are the people that were there when the Romans conquered
6: before
14: the Gauls,
6: Romans,
14: right?
6: Yes. Mm-hmm. Yeah.
14: So we've got the Ile de la Cité, mm-hmm. and then we've got the Marais that you mentioned, and mm-hmm. that's the... What's the Marais? What is
6: it's more like a very elegant district. We have mm-hmm. Mansions from the 17th century and 18th century too. Lovely little shops also.
14: Great
6: very quaint shops.
14: Wonderful restaurants. Yeah, I love the Marais.
6: You have also within the Jewish Quarter.
14: The Jewish Quarter.
6: Yes,
14: wonderful squares.
6: Quarter too. Mm-hmm. It's just all about history. Quaint, narrow streets. And
14: the Marais used to be, it means literally swamp.
20: Yes.
6: Swamps, yes.
14: So it was the place where the poor people would go.
6: It was a marshy land, you know, way
14: And then
6: back.
14: It was cheap rent, so the artists would go
6: cheap,
14: there.
6: Yeah.
14: And then it became trendy, and then it got too expensive for the artists.
20: It just went through cycles.
6: Before the war, you would find mostly carpenters, plumbers, all these kind of small professions, you see. And today it's totally gentrified.
14: And great museums, wonderful little museums, plus a couple of major museums.
6: Mm-hmm.
20: And one of the best, my favorite, was always the Musée Carnavalet, the Carnavalet Museum. And it's the history of Paris,
14: it's the history
20: of the French Revolution. Mm. It's inside one of those hôtels particuliers, former private mansions. You can't lose there. And the entrance is free because it's part of the Paris Musée network.
14: Wow.
6: Yes.
14: So if you want history, let's say you like Napoleon or the French Revolution you're curious about, or, you know, Mansart and roofs and whatever, all of this great French history, you got it right there in the Carnavalet.
6: Right,
20: oh, the Carnavalet was
6: totally designed for that.
20: It's fabulous. There's even a mini, there was a model of the guillotine, remember?
6: Yeah.
20: There was a model
14: and
20: of the guillotine.
14: It's in a hotel. Explain, Veronique, the hotel. That
20: particulier?
14: Means, what is that? What is hotel? Because we see the word hotel and we think it's a place to rent a bed.
20: So the word hotel has several meanings. One of them is obviously where we go with our tour members. And another one is hotel de ville, which is the city hall, hotel of the city. And then the third use is hôtel particulier, and this is what we call those beautiful private mansions, such as the ones that can be found in Le Marais and other neighborhoods in Paris.
14: What's your favorite mansion to visit in Paris?
20: My favorite mansion, well, Carnavalet would be pretty high on my list, but recently I went to another museum that also sits in Le Marais, and it's called the Cognac Jay Museum.
6: Oh,
20: it also sits in
6: wonderful
20: another beautiful,
6: beautiful connection.
20: And it's dedicated to the 18th century, and it also sits in a, in fact, Le Marais is full of places.
14: What is the name of that second one dedicated to the
20: Cognac Jay? Musée Cognac Jay. Cognac Jay. It's the name of the family.
14: say that it with an American accent, Veronique.
20: Cognac J.
14: Cognac J. There you go.
2: And, come on.
14: Or no, there's one hotel that I love, Jacques Mart André.
6: Ah, Jacques Mart André. Yes.
14: Describe that.
6: To us, it's a beautiful mansion. Alors, this one is located further west. It's on the Boulevard Haussmann. And it's a 19th century mansion which was belonging to very rich people, Nelly Jacquemart and Édouard André. Everything separated them. One was Protestant, the other one was Catholic. One had a fortune, the other one had nothing. And actually, through the fortune of the husband and the knowledge of the wife combined together, they gathered an incredible collection of Italian paintings, French paintings, along with furniture, because it's actually a place where they lived.
14: That's what's special. It's like fantastic. They lived there. It's like you have these incredibly wealthy friends that love art. They had no children. They had nothing to do with their money and their time except collect.
6: So it's a home which is totally furbished.
14: Yeah.
6: It's really so fascinating.
14: Jacquemart-André. Arnaud, you say it like André. A Frenchman.
6: Jacquemart-André. Of course, because I'm French. So Jacquemart-André.
14: And Veronique, say it so we can understand it.
20: Jacquemart-André.
2: Oh, goodness.
14: See, if you lived in the States for 20 years, you could speak like one of us Yankees.
2: Butchering your French words.
14: Beautiful. I'm so sorry. Pardonnez-moi.
20: Pardon.
6: I forgive you.
14: This is Travel with Rick Steves. We're talking about the perfect week in Paris. Our guests are Veronique Savoy and Arnaud Savignon. Our phone number is 877-333-7425. And Stephanie's calling from Boston. Stephanie, thanks for your call.
21: Oh, thank you. I've been so eager to tell you about the place that I visited. That was one of the most amazing experiences I've had in Paris. And it's called the Atelier des Lumières.
6: Oh, yes. It's very big right now. I haven't seen it yet.
14: We got two thumbs up here. Tell us about it, Stephanie.
6: Oh, yes.
21: Oh, it's an absolute must. It's in the 11th arrondissement. And it's a huge warehouse-sized space, if you could imagine that. All the walls painted black, and paintings by famous artists like Renoir, Matisse, Chagall, Pizarro are projected from 150 different projectors on the ceiling, on the walls, mm-hmm. on the floor, and it's wonderful. And not only that, but it's accompanied by music, a playlist I would like to have for myself.
14: Mm.
21: Just beautiful music. It's an amazing visual experience. You can see little kids coming up to the wall and trying to touch it because it seems so real. It's a must-do.
14: Now, just for our listeners, this is l'Atelier des Lumières. Does that mean the studio of lights?
6: Yeah, the workshop of lights, yes.
14: So, Arnaud, what is your experience with this? It sounds like a wonderful
6: I haven't been there. I haven't been this one.
14: Have you been there yet?
20: I saw the Van Gogh show and the one before it, which was Klimt.
21: I'm sorry, I missed that.
6: We have another one in the south of France.
20: The south of France, we take people to Les Beaux and the former quarry. It's an immersive.
14: It's at Les Beaux. I've seen mm-hmm. the one in Les Beaux.
20: So it's a similar experience.
14: The French are really good at projecting beautiful images. It's just a
6: great. We are good at many things, you know.
14: I was blown away.
20: And so humble. We're very humble.
6: Yes, we are very humble. You know, yes.
21: And what makes it even easier is that you can go online and make your reservation.
14: Okay, so l'Atelier des Lumières. That's great, Stephanie. Thanks for your tip.
21: Oh, you're welcome. Enjoy it.
14: Take care. Bye. And Kitty's calling in from Long Beach in California. Hey, Kitty, do you have any comments for Veronique or Arnaud?
22: Well, for a week in Paris, some people don't know that it is available to take courses at the Sorbonne, one of the oldest universities in the world, and in English as well as French. You find that, especially in the summertime, is when they offer these special courses. And you stay in a dormitory situation, kind of, in an old hotel opposite the Luxembourg Gardens.
14: Okay.
22: So it's a very nice location for the hours you're not going to classes. Classes are taught every morning by professors from the Sorbonne, speaking in English.
14: And what are the subjects that you take?
22: Well, one was Oscar Wilde, for instance, in Paris. What was his life like? Why did he go to Paris? Another was, what is the future for French tourism? I hadn't thought about it, but they're thinking about it at the Sorbonne. And then another general one about the French Revolution. So that's the sort of courses.
14: And these are actual professors that teach at the Sorbonne in the regular school year, and in the summer,
22: exactly,
14: they teach English to visitors.
22: Yeah, they're very well-versed
14: in the
22: subjects. I was an American history teacher, so I know the teaching profession quite well.
14: And what a great place to call home, the Luxembourg Garden, staying in a dormitory right there, just like they were centuries
22: ago.
14: Exactly.
22: You walk out the door, and you can go into the gardens, and it's on the Boulevard Michel.
14: Is that Saint-Michel? Boulevard Saint-Michel?
22: Yes, Boulevard Saint-Michel.
14: Oh, okay,
22: and it goes directly down to the Seine River, of course, so you're not too far from a walking distance, really, to go to the Seine. You're on the left bank.
14: All right. Kitty, that's a great tip, and I think we should all consider that. Hey, go to the university, the Sorbonne of all places, and learn about France from a French professor in English in the summer for a week, and it's affordable.
22: Yes, that was the thing that was important for me.
14: Yeah.
22: I live on a teacher's pension, but I was able to afford the accommodations as well as the coursework.
20: Good for you. Good for you.
14: Very nice. Thanks, Kitty, for your call and your tip. Happy travels. Take care.
22: Thank you.
14: This is Travel with Rick Steves. We've been talking about the perfect week in Paris with Véronique Savoy and Arnaud Savignon. And Véronique and Arnaud, I think people are thinking a little bit about demonstrations and safety and so on. Everybody is, they see it in the news and sometimes they get nervous. And Paris is the capital of freedom. Therefore, it's a focus of a lot of people.
6: It's also the capital of protests.
14: Of protests. let's just finish off with your advice. Just what would you say for people who are concerned about that? Arnaud?
6: I would say just don't be concerned. France is by essence a country where people are always cranky and always complaining about everything and always want more than what they have. So we protest. It's actually a religion. I mean, all of my life we've been going through protests. So I would say the best week in Paris is a week with a protest or a week with a strike. Otherwise, it's not Paris. It's not France. It goes with it.
14: There's a word, manifestation or something.
6: Manifestation.
14: Right?
6: Manifestation. Well, actually, we say manif. It was short.
14: There's a manif tomorrow.
6: But people shouldn't be afraid because it's a protest. It's always in a very specific area. So it's very safe. You just don't want to hang around. You know, what would be the point to hang around? You know,
14: so you can choose.
6: You can easily walk away. You know, right. It's very localized.
20: Really, as a visitor, you will not be as impacted as a local. And my advice would be to choose a hotel or an Airbnb, an apartment downtown. So you may be slightly inconvenienced if you want to do a field trip, let's say, if the trains are not running well. But otherwise, you'll be able to walk everywhere.
14: Good point.
20: And the metro is there. And if the metro is not working that great, then you have the buses. So as a visitor, you will not be as inconvenienced as the locals, for sure.
14: And it's something that, as Arnaud said, you live with this.
20: Yeah, and you stay away from the big commotion if you can, like Arnaud said, and you're just good.
14: Véronique Savoy and Arnaud Savignon, thank you very much for your expert insight into the City of Light, the wonderful city of Paris.
20: Thank you.
14: Some of our listeners have used a link at ricksteves.com/radio to send us haiku they've written about their impressions of France. Like these.
5: C.E. Siemens writes to us from Oceanside, California, about her trip to the Loire Valley of France. The gilt rapture of Loire sunset chases me back to Paris. Bruce Wong in Rockville, Maryland, is impressed by the strength of the ancient Pont du Gard in Provence. Grandest ancient span, masterwork of Roman stones, standing relentless. He adds this poem about the Eiffel Tower. 10,000 tons of daydreams in elegant steel, emblem of Paris. And Teresa Jansen from Port Townsend, Washington, remembers the scene at a town in the Alsace region of France in this haiku. Geraniums flame, timber and stucco walls lean, canals gleam, Colmar. Well, Jim Cody of Murfreesboro, Tennessee, sends us a playful poem about the time he attempted to request butter with his meal on the French seaside. Brittany Lunchtime could not say beer. We both laughed. International language.
14: We finish our hour in Paris at the Louvre next on Travel with Rick Steves. Stay with us.
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9: Enjoy the warm breezes in Yuma, Parker, and Quartzsite this evening under clear skies as the temperature falls to about 82 degrees. Winds out of the southwest at 5 to 10 miles per hour will become light and variable after midnight. Tomorrow, we expect another sunny day with a high near 113.
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24: Oh, yeah, I've seen roaches drop off the ceiling.
25: This place was Stephen King levels of roaches.
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29: Je m'appelle Patrick Noël, mon voyage exclusif sur l'île Maurice dans l'océan Indien. That was Creole for I'm Patrick Noël, and I will travel with Rick Steves to Mauritius, 500 kilometers from Madagascar in the Indian Ocean. Mon nom, c'est Patrick Noël, mon voyage avec Rick Steves, et je descends sur l'île Maurice dans l'océan Indien.
14: Cool. The Louvre in Paris is considered by many to be the world's greatest art museum. It's certainly the world's most famous museum. Art and architecture critic James Gardner has long loved the museum. In fact, his latest book is called The Louvre, The Many Lives of the World's Most Famous Museum. While the museum can intimidate a lot of people who visit, if you know how to visit smartly, it really can be a delight. James joins us now on Travel with Rick Steves to recommend how he should plan a visit to the Louvre. James, thanks for being here.
30: Thank you for having me.
14: Well, first of all, there's a lot more to the Louvre than the art, and I want to talk about the art in a moment, but your book also features the building itself. Well, the world's biggest palace in its day became the world's biggest museum. Give us a quick review of the building's history. After all, you know, the subtitle of your book is The Many Lives of the World's Most Famous Museum.
30: Certainly. Well, in my book, one of the things I was trying to do was to write a history of a spot of land, a piece of earth that happens now to contain the Louvre. So although I don't dwell too much on this, it goes back thousands of years to the Neolithic period. And when they were creating the Grand Louvre that we see today back in the 1980s, they discovered skeletons from 5,000 years ago. They discovered the remains of livestock that were bred 2,000 years ago and vineyards from 15 centuries ago. So there had been human inhabitation sparsely for thousands of years here, but it emerges into history as something like what we think of today around 1200 AD when the French king Philippe Auguste decided to build this great wall around the city of Paris.
14: Which, by the way, you can see these medieval walls in the street plan today. They tore down the walls, but you got these semicircular streets going out from the Seine River.
30: Exactly, exactly. And actually, there are a few remains of the wall, if you know where to go, but though not many. But when we think of the Louvre today, when we think of Paris today, the Louvre is precisely in the center of the city of Paris.
14: Mm-hmm.
30: But that was not always the case. Originally, Paris was entirely to the east of the Louvre.
14: Hmm. That would be the island and the Latin Quarter?
30: Yeah, the Ile de la Cité, the Ile Saint-Louis, the Latin Quarter, the Marais, mm-hmm. all of that. That was Paris.
14: Mm-hmm.
30: And then at its western flank, you had it surrounded by this wall.
14: Mm-hmm.
30: And after the wall was built, they decided that the British, the Normans, the invaders, could slip through. And so to avoid that, they built this fortification for a garrison outside the city walls.
14: Mm-hmm.
30: and they called it, for reasons that are obscure to this day, the Louvre. And it was this rather ugly, unimpressive fortification.
14: James, in sort of a simplistic terms, how did the Louvre go from a royal palace to a public museum?
30: Well, when Louis XIV left Paris for Versailles, they were looking for some function for the museum. And as the art world in Paris became ever more important, they decided to transform it into a museum. But they weren't able to do that until after the revolution had taken place in 1793.
14: Because it seems logical, if you've got the biggest palace in the world and you've gotten rid of the king and you've inherited the greatest collection of art in the world, hang that art in the palace and open it up to the public. Is that sort of essentially what happened?
30: Yes, it is. And actually, one of the incentives to change it into a museum was that already, before the revolution, some of the best art created in France, some of the best art that you can now see in the Louvre, was created in the Louvre itself, because they had opened up a lot of the Louvre once the king left to artists for their studios.
14: Oh, I love it. Yeah.
30: You had this hive of activity. You had painters in what's now the colonnade. You had some of the best sculptors in 18th century France. They were in a tiny corner of the northern part of the Cour Carrée. And if you go to, the Cour Marly, where you have all these beautiful sculptures, those were created just a few feet away in the Cour Carrée. This is the heart of the art world in Paris at a time when Paris was the center of the art world.
14: And we enjoy that to this day. This is Travel with Rick Steves. We're talking with James Gardner, and his book is called The Louvre, The Many Lives of the World's Most Famous Museum. We have links to his work with this week's show at ricksteves.com/radio. James, when I think about Paris, and it's got so much great art, it seems to me that there's a grand plan for the entire sweep of history, and it's not all just thrown into the Louvre. The Louvre takes you up to about the middle of the 1800s, and then in our generation, the different museums put their post-1850 art into the Orsay Gallery, and then we have the Pompidou for today's art. Do you see it that way, that there's sort of a grand plan to show off the entire sweep of art history in Paris?
30: Yes, I think that's right. Originally, the Louvre had been conceived as a universal museum which would contain everything, the way the Metropolitan Museum in New York does. But then, starting around 1900, well, really the 1980s, with the opening of the Musée d'Orsay, it was decided that all art after around 1850, that's to say the Impressionists and Second Empire art, would go to the Musée d'Orsay. And then ethnological art, which had originally been in the Louvre, now went in the 1990s or early 2000s to the Musée du Quai Branly, Jacques Chirac. But the idea is that you have sort of these satellite museums orbiting the Louvre, and if you take them all together, you have the entirety of human art history.
14: James, the title of your book is The Most Famous Museum in the World, and I think that's probably indisputable. But what about the Greatest Art Museum? I've always wondered about that, because think of the great art museums we can visit just in Europe. We've got the Uffizi, the Vatican, the Prado, the National Gallery in London, Vienna's Kunsthistorisch Museum, the Rijksmuseum, and the Hermitage in St. Petersburg. Do any of these museums rival, in your mind, the paintings in the Louvre?
30: Well, first of all, do they rival the paintings in the Louvre? Yes, I think so. I mean, they're all such great collections that it's really difficult to choose. And it's in the nature of their greatness and of the Louvre's greatness that when you're there, you think this is the greatest museum in the world. Mm-hmm. So it's hard to choose. On the other hand, you should say that the Louvre has so much else that a lot of those museums don't have, like one of the greatest collections of Egyptian art anywhere in the world.
14: Yeah. And Greek and Roman statuary.
30: Yeah. Yeah. Right, right. And so much else.
14: And one thing each of these museums have in common is a great and powerful royal family. And I guess that helps when you're assembling art through the centuries.
30: Certainly. And one should also say that each of them tends to emerge from

0: in the 17th century, and so many of their greatest masterpieces have gone from the various houses around the museum into the museum. Something similar happens in the Uffizi in Florence and the Prado in
1: Well, when
0: Madrid.
1: When you go to the Prado in Madrid, you find all these amazing paintings from the Netherlands, and then you realize, oh,
0: That's
1: yeah,
0: right.
1: There was a time when the Netherlands were called the Spanish Netherlands. Who was the king?
0: Exactly.
1: Well, he was down in Madrid, and he gets all the great art to this day.
0: That's right. It's an amazing collection. The Prado, that's a collection that I didn't know as well as some other collections, like those of England and France, the Louvre. But when I was there recently, I had this powerful sense that this is the greatest collection I've ever been in. And I don't know if that's factually the case, but it's in the nature of a great collection that it conjures you into feeling that way.
1: Well, Charles V was the most powerful man in Europe, ruling, I think, from Madrid. And
0: he had excellent taste, as did his son, Philip II.
1: This is Travel with Rick Steves. We're talking with James Gardner. He's an art critic and art historian from New York, and he's written a book called The Louvre, The Many Lives of the World's Most Famous Museum. James, when we go to the Louvre, we find that everybody is going to the same handful of rooms or galleries, and this vast museum is empty, relatively empty elsewhere. I've noticed that Western tourists tend to go to the Denon wing with all of the artists that we know, but when you go to, the Richelieu wing with the Near Eastern antiquities, you find a lot of people from the Middle East there, and travelers coming in from Saudi Arabia or from Pakistan or from Turkey, they'll be more likely to check out the Mesopotamian art that most of us Western travelers underrate. What's your take on appreciating dimensions of the museum that most of us American tourists overlook?
0: Well, it's such a vast collection that you obviously have to pace yourself, and I would say that the best way to see the museum initially is simply to float through it and take in whatever comes your way and enjoy it. You shouldn't try to concentrate too much on individual objects.
1: In fact, in your book, you give us freedom to do that. It's a beautiful thing. I love your term, filter feeding. Whale floating down the gallery and just kind of taking it in like a whale would.
0: Exactly. That's the most comfortable way to do it. You won't knock yourself out. You won't end up hating the art, because you're tired or you're doing it against your will. You'll enjoy it and you'll see the whole museum. Because one of the things I try to emphasize in my book is that the museum itself, the structure, is as fascinating an object, as exhilarating a masterpiece, as anything in the museum, anything hanging on the walls. But because of the way in which people conceive museums, they're just sort of the frame that you just have to pass through in order to get to the art. But, there are stairways that are some of the masterpieces of European architecture. Mm. Most people, they're not conditioned to think of stairways as anything other than this potentially opulent means of ascending level to another.
1: Are you thinking of standing at the base of the stairway leading up to the Winged Victory of Samothrace?
0: That's one. That's the Escalier de Rue.
1: Love that. I mean, and to sit for a moment and just appreciate the ensemble of architecture and history and statuary, it's just so exciting, I think.
0: Yeah, and you have amazingly beautiful stairways. And perhaps there are no more beautiful stairways in France than in the Louvre, but people don't pay attention to that.
1: And what you might remember, James, for our travelers, before that, it was a tight spiral staircase. I mean, you may be going to the Sainte-Chapelle church before your visit to the Louvre, and to get into that greatest Gothic interior, just that wonderful festival of medieval stained glass, you walk up this tight, dark spiral staircase, and then you enter. But now the mark of a great modern palace by a very important person would be not to have a spiral staircase, but to have that grand staircase.
0: Exactly. Hmm. Exactly. You have them in Versailles, you have them in the Louvre, and they're masterpieces. And so in general, you should pay attention not only to the art on the walls, mm-hmm. but to your surroundings, because the Louvre is one of the great architectural and cultural masterpieces in Paris.

0: itself, not just for what it contains.
1: You know, there's one thing I'd like to talk to you about before our time is up. In this day and age, when we have this Instagram culture and everybody's got to get a photograph of themselves with the iconic Mona Lisa, we have all over Europe these gotta-see bucket list art masterpieces causing amazing crowds, whereas the rest of the collection, which is so important, kind of just gets trampled by as everybody stampedes towards the famous piece of art. In Milano at the Fortezza, there's a Michelangelo Pieta, the Pieta Rondanini, I believe it's called, and they've actually moved it out of the gallery and put it in its own building, so the tourists that are just there to see Michelangelo's Pieta can do that and not muck up the whole museum experience for other people. Is there any talk of considering moving the Mona Lisa to a freestanding building nearby and letting the Louvre be the Louvre without that, you know, superstar?
0: Well, there's talk from people like me. It would be a good idea. But if it were to happen, you'd suddenly see far fewer crowds in the Louvre itself, which is really strange because in the place where the Mona Lisa is now hanging, you have around 40 other paintings, most of them acquired by Louis XIV, and these are some of the greatest masterpieces in Western art, right? If you had only one of them there, it would be worth an entire voyage to go see it by Titian, by Veronese.
1: And they're totally eclipsed by the Louvre in the middle and all the people with their selfie sticks raised above the crowd.
0: It's true. Almost no one pays any attention to the other art on the wall.
1: James Gardner is a respected art and architecture critic from New York. He explores the Louvre inside and out in his book called The Louvre, The Many Lives of the World's Most Famous Museum. You can listen to his previous visit with us on Travel with Rick Steves and find links to his work at ricksteves.com/radio. James, this is such a fascinating topic. A lot of times when I go to a great museum, I imagine the joy and the challenge, the creative challenge of being the curator of that museum and how I might, you know, organize it. If you were the curator of the Louvre, how would you change the museum?
0: That's a good question. Well, first of all, we might start by moving the Mona Lisa. I would try to restore some of the original decor of some of the most beautiful rooms that have been somewhat tarnished by tasteless post-World War II modernist design. I would get rid of some of the furniture that's from the 1950s and put more period furniture there. In terms of the art that's there, it seems as though they're doing a good job. You see, there's this thing called the Long Gallery, the Grand Galerie, which is one of the longest structures in the world. Part of that has been cut short and given to the École du Louvre, which is a university, a teaching academy. Mm-hmm. I would reclaim that for the museum and perhaps...
1: It's a quarter mile long. You want it to be really exhausting. I've got a little game I play, which is my heel-toe speed-walking tour of the Grand Gallery, and it's really exercise. You get your laps. You can go a quarter of a mile in that thing, slaloming through all of the tourists, doing your, what do you call it, your filter feeding of all that great art.
0: That's right. Well, you know, most people, when they're inside a structure, they don't think they're walking. But in fact, if you go spend an afternoon in the Louvre, you're probably walking 2 or 3 miles. Mm. So you're getting very good exercise.
1: And you're soaking up all that great art. James Gardner, thanks so much for joining us. The book is The Louvre, The Many Lives of the World's Most Famous Museum. James, I'd love to go to the Louvre with you someday in the future. Best wishes.
0: We shall do so. Right. Thank you for having me. La Tour Eiffel est toujours là.

0: Travel with Rick Steves is produced by Tim Tatton, Casmara Hall, and Donna Bardsley at Rick Steves Europe in Edmonds, Washington. Andrew Wakeling and Sherry Court upload the shows to our website. 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
3: It's a seasonal summer evening in Quartzsite, Parker, and Yuma. This evening's low should be about 82 degrees, breezy with a south wind, 10 to 15 miles per hour, with possible wind gusts up to 30 miles per hour. Tomorrow we expect another sunny day with an afternoon high of 113.

Prague Symphony Orchestra performing the waltz from Characteristic Orchestral Suite No. 2 by Tchaikovsky. Until recently, I'd always had a kind of a condescending attitude toward video game music. It just seemed kind of tawdry to me, you know, putting your noble compositions into this 8-bit audio format. I'm here to tell you, this attitude is misguided. I have reversed my position. Certainly, it's always good to strive for sonic fidelity, but putting great music in the hands of 12-year-old boys for hours on end, there's just no way that can be a bad thing. Plus, these days, the audio and the music is simply amazing. Here is the traditional Russian folk song Korobeinki, better known as the theme from Tetris.

0: So how did you score? Did you get stuck on one of the long ones or the boxes? Or I always like the L shapes. That's the theme from Tetris, traditionally known as Korobeiniki, traditional Russian folk song, Song of the Peddler. That was the Apollo Chamber Players performing. Mozart and the autosave coming up next.
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2: Enjoy the warm breezes in Yuma, Parker, and Quartzsite this evening under clear skies as the temperature falls to about 82 degrees. Winds out of the southwest at 5 to 10 miles per hour will become light and variable after midnight. Tomorrow, we expect another sunny day with a high near 113.
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0: What if you couldn't save your work? You probably do most of your writing on computer, and there's an autosave feature. Probably. In Mozart's time, you made copies by hand. If they were lost, there was no recovery. Here comes a concerto that Mozart wrote for a unique instrument, the basset clarinet. It can go 4 semitones lower than a standard clarinet. But the only surviving copy was this anonymous rearrangement for standard, so it was retrofitted for the higher instrument. So as you're listening, you can just know that Mozart wanted some of these notes to be lower than they are, and you should be good. The clarinet concerto.

0: The Cleveland Orchestra, featuring clarinetist Robert Marcellus, the Clarinet Concerto by Mozart. The Singer and the Sonatine, coming up next.
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2: Enjoy the warm breezes in Yuma, Parker, and Quartzsite this evening under clear skies as the temperature falls to about 82 degrees. Winds out of the southwest at 5 to 10 miles per hour will become light and variable after midnight. Tomorrow, we expect another sunny day with a high near 113.

Music from Richard Wagner's Ring Cycle. That was the first two movements from Twilight of the Gods, called Dawn and Siegfried's Rhine Journey. The Philharmonia Zurich, conducted by Fabio Luisi. Do you remember in the book Jurassic Park, which was quite good, by the way, the scientist Ian Malcolm talks about fractals? Now, this is a little bit mathematical. Hang with me. It's going to be okay. The idea is that all things are kind of patterned after each other. They all relate to each other in shape. So if you zoom in on this tiny pebble, it has the same form, the same shape as a huge mountain. If you zoom out, they're going to look the same, just different sizes. So in the same way, he says, one day is like a whole life. Your childhood is the morning of your life, and then you move through the middle, and then you get toward evening. And don't you find that to be true? Think about evening. It's reflective, pensive, it's calm, it's kind of sad. And the music you want during that time is called Abendlied, evening song. Here's one of those by Josef Rinberger.

0: The sonorous tones of Vachus 8, Abendlied, Evening Song, by Rinberger. Please no smoking during the symphony, coming up next.
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0: If you're a non-smoker, here's a symphony for you. The first movement of this symphony, number 8 by Joseph Haydn, quotes a melody from the opera Le Diable à Quatre called Je n'aimais pas le tabac beaucoup. I didn't like tobacco much. It's the Evening Symphony, number 8, by Haydn.

0: Adam Fischer, leading the Austro-Hungarian Haydn Orchestra, performing the Evening Symphony by Haydn. Symphony No. 8.
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2: It's a seasonal summer evening in Quartzsite, Parker, and Yuma. This evening's low should be about 82 degrees, breezy with a south wind, 10 to 15 miles per hour, with possible wind gusts up to 30 miles per hour. Tomorrow we expect another sunny day with an afternoon high of 113.
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2: Enjoy the warm breezes in Yuma, Parker, and Quartzsite this evening under clear skies as the temperature falls to about 82 degrees. Winds out of the southwest at 5 to 10 miles per hour will become light and variable after midnight. Tomorrow, we expect another sunny day with a high near 113.

0: 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The Fanfare on Amazing Grace by Adolphus Hailstork. Here's Vernon Neal with Rhapsody in Black.
1: Welcome to Your Classical's Rhapsody in Black from APM, where we turn up the voices of Black artists in the world of classical music. I'm Vernon Neal. In 1979, the Oakland Symphony selected Calvin Simmons as its music director. The first African-American conductor to hold such a position in a professional American orchestra. A tradition of highlighting young Black conductors continued with the selection of the now legendary Michael Morgan in 1991. Now, the symphony moves forward with a unanimous decision to select Kedrick Armstrong as its new music director. Armstrong grew up in South Carolina, playing gospel alongside classical. Learning to play both by ear in the spiritual, improvisatory church bass, and by sight in the sheet music-based classical world. He has slowly made his way westward in a winding classical career. From Wheaton College to Boulder, Colorado, to Chicago, and now to Oakland, California. Thankfully, he's not the first Black man at the helm.
2: You know, for me, there was an immense sense of pride and a little bit of comfort, you know, going into Oakland knowing that I wasn't going to be the first Black conductor of this organization, which for so many arts organizations and orchestras, they're still kind of on that path of trying to hire the first one. But knowing that there was already a rich tradition in Oakland of Black leadership made it very comfortable for me to show up. The runway has already been set. And having that foundation of Michael Morgan and Calvin Simmons makes it so that I don't have to really fight for those things, but Oakland is really kind of accepting them with open arms. They're interested, they're intrigued, they're curious about it.
1: Having that foundation to experiment and explore at the Oakland Symphony isn't just about institutional history. For Armstrong, it's also about the rich intersections between Oakland, the city, and Oakland, the symphony. With all his education and training in mixing genres, Armstrong has found that learning from others, learning from community, and learning from youth are the ways to truly grow.
2: Having to go into schools and, you know, work with these high schoolers on the south side of Chicago was a learning opportunity for me. Like, it taught me to see myself in the work that I do and the value of my own culture and my own music and how I could use sort of that classical training to then dissect hip hop and jazz and gospel music and then be able to stand sort of in the middle.
1: Armstrong's first program with the symphony includes dashes of jazz from three continents, Latin and North America, plus Africa, alongside great Black classical work by Julia Perry. Emphasizing youth doesn't mean Armstrong shies away from history. While in Colorado, he dug deep into the Black female musical archive. Kedrick uses both the archive and youth education to serve the longevity of classical music by working to represent everyone in the concert hall.
2: My biggest dream is for everyone to see themselves reflected in the work of the orchestra. Who are some of the people that still do not feel welcome into the space? And how can I position myself in the gap of that conversation?
1: That's the lofty aim Armstrong set for himself as he takes the mantle of music director. This is Rhapsody in Black from APM, with technical assistance from Cameron Wiley and support from Julie Yamacher, Andrea Blaine, Scott Blankenship, and Akshaj Surabhai. 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I'm Vernon Neal.
0: Rhapsody in Black, with a profile of Kedrick Armstrong, and he will be conducting the Grant Park Orchestra in a performance of the Sinfonietta No. 1 by Coleridge Taylor Perkinson at Grant Park Music Festival, July 31st and August 1st, coming right up. It'll sound a little something like this.

0: Paul Freeman, leading the Chicago Sinfonietta, performing the piece they were born to play, the Sinfonietta No. 1 by Coleridge Taylor Perkinson. Coming up, Florence Price reinvents the violin concerto.
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2: It's a seasonal summer evening in Quartzsite, Parker, and Yuma. This evening's low should be about 82 degrees, breezy with a south wind, 10 to 15 miles per hour, with possible wind gusts up to 30 miles per hour. Tomorrow we expect another sunny day with an afternoon high of 113.
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0: Here's Florence Price's second violin concerto. It was among her very last compositions. This piece falls squarely into that category of where on earth would she have gone next if she hadn't died just a few months later? It's the same kind of thing where you're like, oh, if only. I get that every time I watch a movie with Philip Seymour Hoffman. He's my favorite. This concerto's got all kinds of new ideas in it. It's taking chances with form. It's got weird scales. It's wonderful. Oh, if only.

0: love those chord changes at the end. Jonathan Hayward leading the Royal Scottish National Orchestra featuring violinist Rachel Barton Pine. The Violin Concerto No. 2 by the one and only Florence Price. The stepson of Charles B. Shepperson, coming up next.
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0: Well, stories don't get much more heartwarming than this. William Grant Still's father died when he was 3 months old, and a man named Charles B. Shepperson became his stepfather. Shepperson nurtured the musical interests of little William by taking him to operettas and buying Red Seal recordings of classical music that the boy just loved to pieces. And he grew up and became a great composer of symphonies. And that's it. That's the whole story. There are no bad parts. So hats off to Shepperson. If not for him, it's unlikely you or I would ever have heard of Still or his music.

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2: It's a seasonal summer evening in Quartzsite, Parker, and Yuma. This evening's low should be about 82 degrees, breezy with a south wind, 10 to 15 miles per hour, with possible wind gusts up to 30 miles per hour. Tomorrow we expect another sunny day with an afternoon high of 113.

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0: You might have heard of code switching. It's when the speaker shifts back and forth between multiple languages in the course of a conversation. That's the way composer Derek Skye thinks about his music. He says the whole point is to build bridges and bring disparate communities together. It's a noble purpose. Here's a piece of his in that vein. It's called Woven Gesture Flow.

Min Kwan performing Woven Gesture Flow by Derek Skye. Here's neo-romantic contemporary composer Jennifer Higdon. She came to music in a very unpremeditated way. She picked up an old flute of her mom's and taught herself to play. She grew up listening to what was being played in the house, the Beatles and the Stones. She said, "Because I came to classical music very differently than most people, the newer stuff had more appeal for me than the older." Here is All Things Majestic.

0: The Nashville Symphony Orchestra, led by conductor Giancarlo Guerrero. All Things Majestic by Jennifer Higdon. We're off to the Badlands, coming up next.
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2: It's a seasonal summer evening in Quartzsite, Parker, and Yuma. This evening's low should be about 82 degrees, breezy, with a south wind 10 to 15.

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1: 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Here's some music by composer Phil Klein for the Badlands National Park in South Dakota. There's a whole lot of bird song going on.

0: It's Bill Ryan leading the Grand Valley State University New Music Ensemble, a piece for the Badlands National Park, Dawn Chorus, by composer Phil Klein.
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3: Enjoy the warm breezes in Yuma, Parker, and Quartzsite this evening under clear skies as the temperature falls to about 82 degrees. Winds out of the southwest at 5 to 10 miles per hour will become light and variable after midnight. Tomorrow, we expect another sunny day with a high near 113.

Every composer is allowed to have a favorite instrument. After all, you and I probably do. This also implies that every composer is allowed to have a least favorite instrument. Mozart wrote 4 quartets and 2 concertos for flute. On the other hand, he also wrote to his dad that he couldn't bear the instrument. So riddle me this, did he hate it or not? I'll have the answer coming up this hour.

Roy Goodman leading the parlay of instruments, the Sonata No. 6 by Heinrich Bieber. Hi, I'm Jake Armerding. So glad to be listening to music with you. And I will listen raptly to any performance by the great Sir Stephen Hough, especially when it's one of his own compositions. Here is the musical Jewelry Box.

Oh, my goodness. Say that man is in command of his instruments is to state the glaringly obvious. I'd give him a knighthood, too. Stephen Huff, with his own composition, musical Jewelry Box. So good. He makes me happy. 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Can we talk about the fearless Ruth Gipps? She was this brilliant oboist until she had this terrible shoulder injury. It sidelined her performance career, so she leaned into composing. Of course, she had the usual mountain of discrimination to climb just to get her pieces heard. One critic actually went so far as to call her a housewife composer. No one remembers that guy's name, but you and I are about to listen to Symphony No. 1 by the one and only Ruth Gipps.

0: The BBC Philharmonic performing the Symphony No. 1 by Ruth Gipps. Mozart and the Non-Magical Flute, coming up next.
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0: You could make the case that Mozart was no fan of the flute. He once wrote to his dad that he couldn't bear the instrument. On the other hand, it'd be weird for him to write four quartets and two concertos for an instrument that he despised. Oh, along with that gorgeous flute and harp concerto, I just love that one. So did he hate the flute or not? The answer, the frustrating answer is, we don't really know. But I at least can share this hilarious exchange I found once online. Someone said, no, of course not. He wrote a whole opera about a magic one. And then the response, that was only because he couldn't stand the regular one.

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2: Meteorologists say it'll be sunny and hot in Quartzsite and Parker with an afternoon high near 114 degrees, breezy with a south wind at 10 to 15 miles per hour, possibly gusting as high as 25 miles per hour tonight, mostly clear with a low of 82 degrees. Yuma's going up to 109 degrees tonight, going down to 81.
3: The harp is one of the oldest musical instruments. And it has ties to so many stories. From Celtic folktales to Greek legends, it's got a long, elegant, sparkling history. So no wonder it sounds and feels a little magical. As an instrument, it has evolved over time. Almost a decade before the pedal for the harp was patented by French instrument maker Sébastien Érard, his roommate, composer François Boildeux, crafted this remarkable little number. It glistens and dances its way into the hour in just a bit. I'm Melanie Renata, so glad you're here. This is Music Through the Night.

While he was on holiday with his wife, Alice, in Upper Bavaria, Edvard Elgar got a bee in his bonnet. Musically speaking, he found inspiration for his Bavarian dances, and he worked on them alongside his wife, a real labor of love. They're shared with you here by the Bournemouth Sinfonietta.

0: A musical memory of a romantic vacation. Edward Elgar's Bavarian Dances. Norman Delmar conducting the Bournemouth Sinfonietta. Just over the horizon, there's a piece of music built around friendship. I'm Melanie Renata. This is Music Through the Night.
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0: It was just meant as a sort of jam session, a piece of music for a group of friends to play together at home. But it became so much more than that. It became this terzetto in C major from Antonín Dvořák. It's brought to life for you here by the Stamitz Quartet.

Music born from friendship, brimming with imagination. Dvorak's Terzetto in C major, his opus 74, performed for you there by the Stamitz Quartet. I'm Melanie Renata with a pretty rare work for you here, one of very few concertos to exist for the harp. Crafted by French opera composer François Boisdeux, performed for you by harpist Valerie Milot and the King's Violins, you're listening to Music Through the Night.

0: grace and vigor entwined in a dance in that harp concerto from François Blondeau. The King's Violins performing with harpist Valerie Milot. 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
3: It's a seasonal summer evening in Quartzsite, Parker, and Yuma. This evening's low should be about 82 degrees, breezy, with a south wind 10 to 15 miles per hour, with possible wind gusts up to 30 miles per hour. Tomorrow we expect another sunny day with an afternoon high of 113.
0: Long before Bridgerton, more than 20 years ago, in fact, there was a hot period costume drama called Sense and Sensibility, a favorite of Jane Austen fans. And like any good period drama, there were sweeping landscapes and stolen glances and two sisters navigating heartbreak in a world where marriage was survival. The emotions in this film sort of simmered just beneath the surface, and composer Patrick Doyle gave those unspoken feelings a voice. His suite from that film is on the way. I'm Melanie Renata, and this is Music Through the Night.

You're approaching the end of the week. The weekend is just within reach. You can almost taste it. And honestly, you can kind of feel the energy and hear the weekend vibes here in this piano sonata. Franz Joseph Haydn's 23rd piano sonata in F major. Here's pianist Marc-André Hamelin.

0: Pianist Marc-André Hamelin with a real crystal clean performance of a very crisp piece of music, Franz Joseph Haydn's 23rd Piano Sonata in F Major. I'm Melanie Renata, and you're going to get swept off your feet with the suite of the film Sense and Sensibility in just a minute. 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

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I'm Melanie Renata. This is Music Through the Night, and the mood gets a little dark here, energetic, almost jarring at times. Violinist Janine Janssen creates a real sense of urgency right from the start. The Leipzig Gewandhaus has no problem keeping up. It's Felix Mendelssohn's Violin Concerto in E minor.

0: written as a deep gesture of friendship, a musical letter between Mendelssohn and a childhood friend, his violin concerto in E minor, opus 64, Ricardo Chailly, conducting the Leipzig Gewandhaus, and violinist Janine Janssen.
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3: Meteorologists say it'll be sunny and hot in Quartzsite and Parker with an afternoon high near 114 degrees, breezy with a south wind at 10 to 15 miles per hour, possibly gusting as high as 25 miles per hour tonight, mostly clear with a low of 82 degrees. Yuma's going up to 109 degrees tonight, going down to 81.
0: Enter a dimly lit theater. The audience is hushed. You find your seat a few rows from the stage. As you settle in, the lights lower. The musicians in the pit gather themselves. They tune their instruments, and the show begins. Yeah, you're in for a treat. A story based on the real life of a German Renaissance alchemist, astrologer, and magician. This is the music from Charles Gounod's grand opera Faust. Coming up later this hour, I'm Melanie Renata. I'm so glad you're here. This is Music Through the Night.

joy really finds its way through every single piece of music this hour. A little light in the dark of the night. And you know what? There's never a wrong time to feel lighter and brighter. Try this easygoing work on for size. It's the Seesaw Waltz by Justin Holland.

Guitarist Mark Del Priora with the joyful Seesaw Waltz by Justin Holland. I'm Melanie Renata. This is Music Through the Night. And this work for winds sat idle for decades after Beethoven composed it. No one touched it. No one saw it. Beethoven was so ahead of his time that when it finally did premiere, reviews raved about how innovative it was. It's Beethoven's Sextet for Winds in E-flat major. Here's the Leipzig Radio Orchestra Winds.

0: a really warm conversation between the musicians there of the Leipzig Radio Orchestra Winds, Beethoven's Sextet for Winds in E flat major. I'm Melanie Renata with some more sounds to brighten up the dark of the night in just a moment. This is, of course, Music Through the Night.
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0: Not much has survived from composer Mariana Martinez. Really, she just had the unfortunate reality of the time. She was a woman in music, and she was fully overshadowed by the likes of Haydn and Mozart. The Women's Philharmonic turned the spotlight on her here, the Sinfonia in C Major by Mariana Martinez.

Music that somehow survived the test of time, also known as an overture, the Sinfonia in C Major from Mariana Martinez. Joanne Folletta conducting the Women's Philharmonic. I'm Melanie Renata. This is Music Through the Night. And, you know, Gounod's music for the opera Faust, it almost never came to be, simply because he was so intimidated by it. But he eventually put on his big kid pants, he pushed through the insecurity, and ta-da! Now you have this.

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5: Yuma's morning forecast shows heat index values as high as 112 degrees this afternoon. Breezy with a south wind 5 to 15 miles per hour with gusts as high as 30 miles per hour tonight. Mostly clear with a low of 81 degrees. Parker and Quartzsite have a similar forecast with an afternoon high of 113. Tonight, the low is 81.
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7: It's Morning Edition from NPR News. I'm E. Martinez.
8: And I'm Steve Inskeep. A federal planning commission has advanced President Trump's proposed arch in Washington, D.C., or just outside Washington, D.C., but the commission wants more details before it gives the final green light. NPR's Rachel Treisman reports on some of the remaining hurdles.
9: The National Capital Planning Commission's Thursday meeting started with protesters outside and continued with over 2 hours of public pushback in the room.
10: This proposal is an affront to the men and women buried at Arlington National Cemetery.
11: So only Congress can decide if such a work belongs here.
12: Its design is fussy, imitative, and intrudes on the harmony of the surrounding area.
9: Meg Cowan, Ed Sterley, and Peggy Barlett were among the roughly 40 people who spoke out against the arch. That's on top of thousands who submitted written comments, overwhelmingly in opposition. Many of the speakers criticized the arch's proposed placement in a traffic circle directly between the Lincoln Memorial and Arlington National Cemetery. Veterans, some of whom are suing over the arch, and Gold Star mothers like Cynthia Morrison said a huge structure would be out of place.
13: For me, that view is not merely visual. It is remembrance.
9: There are also safety concerns for pedestrians, cyclists, cars, and planes. The 250-foot arch would sit directly in the path of flights coming in and out of Reagan National Airport. Cowan again.
10: The fact that this so-called monument would require red obstruction lights only underscores how inappropriate it is.
9: The commission, which is chaired by a Trump appointee, ultimately voted 8-1 to approve the site and building plans. Three members voted present. Commissioners asked the Department of the Interior to come back with more details, including traffic and environmental studies. Jessica Bowerin represents the department.
14: I can certainly commit that we will continue to work to be responsive to the comments of the commission.
9: The panel tabled a discussion of D.C.'s building height limits until its next meeting. That's scheduled for early September. Rachel Treisman, NPR News.
7: The Rolling Stones put out their first album 62 years ago. LBJ was president. The Super Bowl didn't exist. Dinosaurs roamed the earth. Well, Mick and Keith are resilient. Today, the Stones released a new one, Foreign Tongues.

0: The City of Yuma's annual Back to School Rodeo will take place at the Yuma Civic Center on Saturday, July 11th from 9 a.m. to noon. 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
1: 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The weather forecast for Yuma today is sunny and breezy with a high near 109, mostly clear tonight with a low around 81. There's an extreme heat warning in Parker until tomorrow with a high near 113 and breezy, mostly clear tonight with a low around 81, and sunny and hot in Quartzsite with a high near 114, mostly clear tonight with a low around 81. 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
2: Good morning. In 2024, President Trump blurted out, "They're eating the dogs." It was a baseless statement about Haitians, many of whom are actually healthcare workers. What happens as the U.S. revokes their work permits? It's Morning Edition from NPR News. A group of friends went to a coastal Mississippi island July 4th. I'm E. Martinez.
3: And I'm Steve Inskeep. The friends returned safely except for the one teenager who was black.

0: to make direct arrangements to secure supply for these essential components.
1: I guess, what does that mean to secure supply? Does that mean that the car makers, like, they are high priority on a list of customers or guaranteed amounts delivered at any given time? Or, like, what is it?
0: Well, of course, every one of these contracts is different. But what we would anticipate is the same kind of terms that are in other supplier contracts, such as certain amounts that have to be prepared, certain prices, timing of delivery, quality assurance. All those things are what we would expect to have in these contracts.
1: Chips, again and again, seem to have been the Achilles heel for the auto industry. There were pandemic shortages. There were price pressures when Russia invaded Ukraine. Do agreements like this, how far do they get the auto industry in being more secure, given these threats can come out of nowhere?
0: It can't prevent threats that come from nowhere. And of course, as we're sitting here, we again have disruption in the Straits of Hormuz. But contracts like this are really important in terms of identifying and contractually obligating two parties to buy a certain amount of quantity, to reserve certain quantities for major customers, to assure quality. And it does reduce the risks to the manufacturers. And because of that, it also increases the comfort that customers might have if they wanted to, say, go order a Ford for delivery months from now. They're just a little bit more likely to have a Ford actually show up when Ford Motor Company has made contracts with the major suppliers.
1: Any idea of what Micron or the chip maker in this scenario gets out of a deal like this?
0: If you're a chip maker, you might be selling to laptop makers or makers of console games. And some of those may be, you know, very volatile demand. I mean, for example, video games are quite volatile. And what's the hot console is something that I can't predict 2 years from now. But I'm pretty confident predicting that we'll be making F-150s, Honda Civics, and Toyota Camrys 2 and 3 and 5 years from now, because they're such longstanding products and are so important to so many people.
1: Patrick Anderson is CEO of Anderson Economic Group. Thank you so much.
0: Good to talk with you.
1: In New York, I'm Sabri Benishore with the Marketplace Morning Report. 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
3: 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It's going to be sunny in Yuma today and breezy with a high near 109, mostly clear tonight with a low around 81. There's an extreme heat warning in Parker with a high near 113 and breezy, mostly clear tonight with low around 81, and sunny, hot, and breezy in Quartzsite with a high near 114, mostly clear tonight with a low around 81. 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
4: Good morning. The fighting between the U.S. and Iran appears to be on hold for now after 2 nights of extensive attacks across the Gulf region. Is diplomacy still on the table? It's Morning Edition from NPR News. President Trump keeps warning of the threat of communism in America. I'm Steve Inskeep.
5: And I'm Amy Martinez. His rhetoric has intensified after Democratic Socialists secured primary wins. Do voters agree with the president's scare tactics? Also, should politicians be more transparent about their health issues? And the Rolling Stones release a new album. It's Friday, July 10th, and speaking of Mick and the Boys, on this day in 1965, the Stones scored their first number one hit song in the United States with I Can't Get No Satisfaction. You can get news. That's next.
6: Live from NPR News in Washington, I'm Windsor Johnston. President Trump says he will not

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1: 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It's 8:19. Ahead on Morning Edition, President Trump is leaning into communist messaging as one of his main attacks on Democrats ahead of the fall midterms. And Republican Senator Mitch McConnell has been hospitalized for weeks with no details as to why. The lack of information has reignited a long-running debate.
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3: 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Our Friday newscap panelists will analyze that and the rest of the week's top stories. And the physical and mental appeal of swimming in ice-cold water. 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
8: 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I'm E. Martinez.
9: And I'm Steve Inskeep. A federal planning commission has advanced President Trump's proposed arch in Washington, D.C., or just outside Washington, D.C., but the commission wants more details before it gives the final green light. NPR's Rachel Treisman reports on some of the remaining hurdles.
10: The National Capital Planning Commission's Thursday meeting started with protesters outside and continued with over 2 hours of public pushback in the room.
11: This proposal is an affront to the men and women buried at Arlington National Cemetery.
12: So only Congress can decide if such a work belongs here.
13: Its design is fussy, imitative, and intrudes on the harmony of the surrounding area.
10: Meg Cowan, Ed Sterley, and Peggy Barlett were among the roughly 40 people who spoke out against the arch. That's on top of thousands who submitted written comments, overwhelmingly in opposition. Many of the speakers criticized the arch's proposed placement in a traffic circle directly between the Lincoln Memorial and Arlington National Cemetery. Veterans, some of whom are suing over the arch, and Gold Star mothers like Cynthia Morrison said a huge structure would be out of place.
14: For me, that view is not merely visual, it is remembrance.
10: There are also safety concerns for pedestrians, cyclists, cars, and planes. The 250-foot arch would sit directly in the path of flights coming in and out of Reagan National Airport. Cowan again.
11: The fact that this so-called monument would require red obstruction lights only underscores how inappropriate it is.
10: The commission, which is chaired by a Trump appointee, ultimately voted 8-1 to approve the site and building plans. Three members voted present. Commissioners asked the Department of the Interior to come back with more details, including traffic and environmental studies. Jessica Bowron represents the department.
15: I can certainly commit that we will continue to work to be responsive to the comments of the commission.
10: The panel tabled a discussion of D.C.'s building height limits until its next meeting. That's scheduled for early September. Rachel Treisman, NPR News.
8: The Rolling Stones put out their first album 62 years ago. LBJ was president. The Super Bowl didn't exist. Dinosaurs roamed the earth. Well, Mick and Keith are resilient. Today, the Stones released a new one, Foreign Tongues.

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1: 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Sunny and breezy in Yuma today with a high near 109, gusts as high as 25 miles per hour, mostly clear tonight with a low around 81. Sunny, hot, and breezy in Quartzsite with a high near 114, mostly clear tonight with a low around 81. And sunny, hot, and breezy in Parker with a high near 113, mostly clear tonight with a low around 81. 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
2: The Babylon Fire in southeastern Utah has grown to more than 101,000 acres, making it the largest wildfire in the country.
3: This wildfire season has already burned roughly 500,000 acres across the U.S.
4: It started out 25 miles from us, and now we're 6 miles. Last night, people could see the halo of the fire on the backside of the mountain. You could see the orange glow.
3: Now, firefighters have a new tool to detect blazes early. It's AI, and sometimes it's faster than humans.
5: Fire starting in the middle of the night, no one called 911. We put it out, and we still never received one 911 call. So who knows how big that fire would have gotten?
6: The use of AI in wildfire spans the full wildfire management cycle. Prevention and mitigation and reducing the damage that wildfires cause and managing ecosystems to suppression or putting out fires to also recovery and helping communities rebuild.
3: I'm Meghna Chakrabarty. That's Today on Point. Stay with us.
7: Live from NPR News, I'm Lakshmi Singh. A bipartisan housing affordability bill could still become law this weekend without President Trump's signature. Today, the Republican leader wrote on social media that he was declining to sign the legislation in protest of Congress's inability to pass a more strict voter ID bill. As the U.S. and Iran continue to trade fire, Iran laid to rest Supreme Leader Ali Khamenei, who was assassinated on the first day of the U.S.-Israel war with Iran. The head of the Islamic Revolutionary Guard Corps called for revenge. As NPR's Hadil Al-Shalchi reports, the Iranian commander is rarely seen in public but made an exception to attend Khamenei's funeral.
8: Brigadier General Ahmad Vahid.

0: that kind of just comes now with living in that area?
1: Well, Scott Bordenkircher, he's the director of forestry and fire mitigation at Arizona Public Service. He's in Phoenix, and Patrick Roberts at RAND. Thank you both so very much. I'm Meghna Chakrabarty. This is On Point.
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6: It's going to be sunny, hot, and breezy in La Paz County today with a high near 113 in Parker and an extreme heat warning until tomorrow. Mostly clear tonight with a low around 81. In Quartzsite, a high near 114, mostly clear tonight, low around 81. And sunny and breezy in Yuma with a high near 109, mostly clear tonight with a low around 81.
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8: The Justice Department is threatening to prosecute election officials if non-citizens are allowed to vote. But Arizona's Secretary of State says that's counterproductive.
9: I will stand behind every one of our county recorders and all of our county elections officials if the Department of Justice decides that they want to go the wrong way and be enemies to the folks who are actually running our elections.
8: I'm Mark Brody. Today on the show, our Friday newscap panelists analyze the week's top stories. Also, the cross-border efforts to control New World screwworm. Inside the world of swimming in ice-cold water. And we meet the mounted shooting champion who's being inducted into the National Cowgirl Hall of Fame.
10: It's basically the most fun you can have on horseback, in my opinion. It's just me, my horse, and how I perform in the arena. Mm-hmm. And the fastest time wins.
8: That and more on the show after a check of this hour's news.
11: Live from NPR News, I'm Lakshmi Singh. President Trump is refusing to sign a bipartisan affordability bill intended to lower the cost of housing and encourage more home construction. On social media, the Republican leader said he was protesting Congress's inability to pass a strict voter identification bill with the country well into midterm primary season. Trump had 10 days until today to sign or veto or allow the legislation to take effect at midnight without his signature. The administration has ousted the remaining leadership at the Election Assistance Commission. This leaves the independent agency in a precarious position heading into November's midterm elections. We have more from NPR's Ashley Lopez.
12: The White House says it has removed the last few commissioners of the Election Assistance Commission. This is an independent agency created in the wake of the 2000 presidential election, a close race plagued by administrative errors. The agency has since helped provide election officials with resources and has collected data about how elections went. The EAC was created to have four commissioners. At the beginning of this year, one Republican member abruptly resigned, and now another is also resigning. The agency's two Democratic members, however, were removed. Ashley Lopez, NPR News.
11: President Trump says Iran asked to keep

0: negotiating an end to hostilities, and the U.S. agreed, but that the June ceasefire was over. He gave an update on social media today after three Qatari and Saudi commercial tankers came under fire this week and led to retaliatory strikes between the war rivals. Joseph Otell is a retired four-star general and served as commander of U.S. Central Command from 2016 to 2019. On NPR, Votel was asked if he believed Iran was willing to risk prolonged war with the U.S. to maintain control over the Strait of Hormuz.
1: I think that's a big takeaway out of just these last 72, 96 hours, that Iran is principally focused on permanent sovereign control of the Straits of Hormuz, and they are willing to accept the risk of large-scale conflict before they're willing to relinquish it.
0: Goldman Sachs is prohibiting employees from betting on prediction markets such as Polymarket and Kalshi. NPR's Bobby Allen reports on the latest investment firm to warn staff against abusing confidential information.
2: Prediction markets offer betting on many topics involving finance, whether it's a company's quarterly earnings or what an analyst will say on an investor call or when a company will introduce a new service. The new rule from Goldman Sachs prohibits employees from placing bets on future outcomes related to finance, corporate America, elections, or geopolitics. It does allow for employees to wager on sports and entertainment. Billions of dollars are traded every week on prediction market sites, which are largely unregulated. Despite the new rule, Goldman Sachs CEO David Solomon said earlier this year that prediction markets were, quote, super interesting, and that he had met with prediction market executives over possible partnerships. Bobby Allen, NPR News.
0: It's NPR. The Africa Centers for Disease Control and Prevention says the ongoing Ebola outbreak in the Democratic Republic of Congo is the fastest growing Ebola outbreak ever recorded. This comes amid reports that the outbreak has spread to two new provinces in the country. NPR's Jewel Bright has details.
3: Health officials say they are tracing potential Ebola cases in the provinces of Chopo and Haut-Uele. Two suspected cases are also being tested in the city of Kisangani, one of Congo's biggest cities. Health officials say the suspected cases suggest the outbreak is now spreading beyond three provinces in the country's eastern region, which had been the epicenter of the outbreak. More than 1,700 Ebola cases have been recorded in the DRC since the start of the outbreak in May, and at least 600 people have died. This week, health workers responding to the outbreak threatened to go on strike to protest poor working conditions and the non-payment of salaries. Jewel Bright, NPR News, Lagos.
0: The German automaker Volkswagen says it plans to significantly scale back its model lineup after Europe's largest automaker reported an 8.6% decline in global deliveries. More than a third of the decline is in China, where the German automaker is struggling to compete with Chinese rivals. Volkswagen's top executive says sales were affected by geopolitical tensions as well as increasing costs. The company has not said if it now intends to implement its plan for mass layoffs. I'm Lakshmi Singh, NPR News.
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7: Good morning. It's the show on KJZZ 91.5 in Phoenix. I'm Mark Brody. Coming up, the efforts on both sides of the border to get New World screwworm under control. And as the valley deals with highs north of 110, we'll learn about the world of swimming in ice-cold water. But first, it is time for the Friday newscap and some voices from the news over the last week or so.
8: We've been focused on what potential federal interference there will be. We are going to be watching this very closely, and we're working closely with election officials across the state to ensure that our elections are secure.
9: This mass deportation is not what the American people want. We're going to continue to provide strong oversight, but the announcement by the Attorney General of the agreement with Homeland Security to delay any further action on the surprise warehouse is very good news.
10: After years of lifting up the issues that the ESA reform system had in this state, that there's a potential to get something done.
11: The Republicans in charge of the legislature have decided to throw firefighters, police officers, and teachers under the bus in order to protect the waste, fraud, and abuse and the ESA voucher program.
12: Nobody asked me to negotiate this. They said, what do you think? And I said what I think. And I still think that's the most equitable deal.
13: What we needed was a more robust paid program to get us over the top. I mean, the volunteers can sincerely only get so far.
7: And with me to talk about the state Supreme Court siding with Maricopa County's recorder in his dispute with the Board of Supervisors, a familiar face taking the lead on support for a ballot measure this fall, and more, our former state lawmaker, Regina Cobb. Regina, good morning.
14: Good morning, Mark.
7: And Don Penich of Agave Strategy. Don, good morning to you.
15: Good morning.
7: So, Regina, let's start with Maricopa County. This has been, I feel like we've talked about this every week for the last who knows however many weeks it's been going on. But we got some guidance this week from the state Supreme Court, which sided with recorder Justin Heap in his conflict with the Board of Supervisors, basically over who runs what when it comes to elections in Maricopa County and what funding goes for and all that sort of thing. I'm curious what you make of what the court had to say and what the impacts of that might be.
14: I think the court made the right decision. There is clear outlines of who does what with Maricopa County. The supervisors do their general election. He does a primary election. I know they made a deal with the last recorder, but if they wanted to make a deal with him, they should have done that. And they didn't. And so you go back to what the laws dictate.
7: Do you have concerns about this ruling coming when it did, in the sense that people had already voted and are continuing to vote as they're trying to implement this?
14: Yes, I do. I did have concerns with that, and I still have concerns, because I think some of the things that he might wanted to have done or should have done were delayed and were already into the primary.
7: Yeah, Don, I mean, how concerned, I guess, should Maricopa County voters be that, you know, this ruling comes down this week when voting has been going on for a little while already, will continue with the primary in just a couple of weeks now?
15: Yeah, well, I mean, there is a structure in place, right? There are places to go vote. There is a mail-in deadline. So for someone who wants to make sure their vote gets in and gets counted, the infrastructure is there. But yeah, it's a question that we won't understand, unfortunately, until retrospect allows us to look back and kind of understand what else could have been open, what else should have happened. So, you know, Helen Purcell, previous recorders have kind of said things should be okay. But I think what's most important is that we have a really good understanding. And I am very personally curious to know how the relationship between the supervisors and the recorder is from this point on. And it's been over a year of constant suing one another back and forth. But at the 11th hour, they actually struck a compromise that the court ruling now supersedes, apparently. But I'm very curious, what was that compromise? Could that have been the first step toward a more productive relationship that will matter in the general?
7: Well, Dawn, when you talk about the relationship, I think it's fair to say that it has been not great, right, between the supervisors and the recorder. What will you be looking for going forward then? Because obviously, you know, the primaries, as we've talked about in a couple weeks, but of course, the general election is not that far away.
15: Right. Well, you know, up until this point, it's been a lot of questions over who has the authority to do what. And if that's what you're focused on, then you're not having conversations about what can we be doing together. And so that's what I want to see, is whether they stick with the court ruling, which gave Heap everything, or whether there is some going back to the compromise that they had reached. Can we have more of a everybody's in this together sense? The supervisors have long said that that's all they want. They just want to be able to all be on the same page. Will the recorder be able to move
14: Although
15: forward
14: I
15: that
14: way. Although I think they're both still adversarial, because if you look at the posts that they're putting out, like Justin Heap just put out his announcement yesterday that his 19-point plan or whatever it is. And then you get a supervisor saying, we haven't seen it yet. When are you going to give it to us? So there's still some hard feelings going on there.
16: Can that be rectified? I mean, you've served in elected office. Can that be rectified in time for November?
14: I don't know if it can be rectified completely in time for November. I think we probably, just what Don said, things are in place right now. So I think we'll probably go through this next general election. And until we can look back and say, this should have been done and this could have been done if everybody was on the same page, I think we're probably not going to be able to rectify what happens this year. But going forward, hopefully we can.
16: Anything in particular you're looking for in terms of maybe differences between how things happen in Maricopa County between the July primary and the November general?
14: I don't see any differences between the primary and the general. I think we're going to be on task. And just what you said, Purcell said, you know, everything is in place. We're good to go. So I think they'll be fine. I think there could have been improvements. And I think the differences of what the supervisors want and what he wants could be compromised after this.
16: Don, is there a potential perception issue among voters? I mean, I feel like we've been hearing basically for the last 6 years about how there are problems with elections and they're rigged and lawsuits and everything. Even if everything is on the up and up and everything goes very smoothly, does all the fighting between the various entities here, does that do anything to voters?
15: Absolutely. And, you know, I think, honestly, like we were saying, there are processes in place. There are voting locations, all of that. That's why it has actually been my top concern through all of this is the public perception of our election system and the trust and faith that voters have in that system and in their vote being counted. Because if you get too much of the populace to get to a place of, it's all corrupt, what does it even matter, I'm sitting this one out, that is not good for our state, for our democracy. And so that's the number one thing that I hope would come out of some kind of either getting on the same page, agreeing to the court order, a compromise solution, whatever it is starting to have all voices in unison. And Recorder Heap will be the toughest one because he has a history of election denialism, getting everyone on the same page saying our elections are accurate, they are fair, we want you to vote, and we want you to figure out how to best vote in the way that suits your lifestyle.
16: So, Regina, one of the ways that election skeptics, election deniers have been trying to make their case is claiming that people who are not citizens of this country are voting, which we know data show that that is exceedingly rare for non-citizens to vote. But this week, the Department of Justice in Washington sent what Adrian Fontes, the Secretary of State, called a nasty gram to election officials here and elsewhere, basically saying, we will prosecute you if we find that there are non-citizens on the voter rolls or who actually vote. Like, obviously, a lot of states have already had their primaries and voted. Arizona's in the middle of it, as you talked about, the general coming up in a few months. Like, are you expecting to see election officials being handcuffed here?
14: Oh, no, I don't. What I do see is just what happened is that they were citing all the laws, saying you need to abide by all of these rules that we have. You got 5 days to respond to this. That's a short time period. And I think that that's why he looked at it as a nasty grab. But really, and at the very end of the letter, it says, and we would like to help you, you know. So if you need help, this is it. But as long as we're abiding by the laws, I don't think there's anything that we're going to have to be concerned about. And just what you said, it's a rare thing when it happens. So if everything goes smoothly, and it's we're all, in accordance to what we need to do, I think we'll be fine.
16: So why send the letter then? If it is very, very, very rare for non-citizens to vote and election officials are saying we are following the laws, why send the letter in the first place?
14: It's a political move. Yeah. It makes it look good. And, saying I'm enforcing this, that's exactly what it is.
16: Do you agree with that, Don? You're nodding your head. Political theater here?
15: It's a PR stunt, you know, and what it does is serve the larger Trump narrative of you know, election inaccuracy or stolen elections, because it begs the question, well, why did the Department of Justice have to send that letter? The answer is for no reason. They just chose to, you know, to get some headlines. But it still plants that seed in the minds of folks saying, well, what's actually going on? And the answer is everything that's going on is above board, accurate, valid. And, you know, this is Arizona. The vast majority of our county recorders are Republicans who are want to make sure that every vote is counted regardless of who is in the White House. Yeah. And so,
16: well, so I wonder, Dawn, if you think that this in any way helps Adrian Fontes in his reelection bid. He's, of course, going to be on the ballot come November for his reelection bid. Like, he and, you know, his signs say, you know, protect the voter or something like that. I might be paraphrasing. But, like, does this become a campaign issue for him?
15: Oh, yeah. I mean, you know, lots of surveys have been done in Arizona and nationally that people do not like federal meddling in local and state elections. And so the Fontes campaign has obviously done some polling and figured out that as long as he's standing up for our elections to go the way we, the people of Arizona, want them to go, that that is a popular position to be in for his reelect.
16: Regina, you were nodding as well. You think this, does this help Fontes, do you think?
14: I think it does. I think he's going to use it all the way through his general election. So I don't, it's, again, some of the things that, that we do are backfire on us, you know? And so I think this is going to be one of those things that he's going to like continually put out there. Look, I'm doing the right thing. I'm doing, and they don't think I'm doing the right thing, but I am, you know? So I think he's going to utilize it.
16: Okay. So guys, one more quick thing before we take a break related to how we vote and the way elections are run. Dawn, we saw a couple of weeks ago now, a group that was trying to collect signatures to put a referendum on the ballot dealing with, you know, protecting mail-in voting and that kind of thing, expanding voting hours, that sort of thing. They realized they did not have the signatures, so they did not turn them in. This is something you have done before. You've been out, you know, trying to collect signatures to get stuff on the ballot. Are you surprised that they fell short?
15: No, they started really late for the number of, this was to be a constitutional amendment, which
16: threshold.
15: Is the higher number of signatures. They started really late with only a couple months to go and with not the type of funding that's required to pay for that degree of signature collection. But, you know, the organizers knew that going in, and I at least have heard them say, we just wanted to put the conversation out there to start talking about other ways to protect mail voting and our voting system. So I don't think that even the organizers were surprised that they didn't make it.
16: Okay. Regina, do you agree? Surprised?
14: No, I agree
16: not surprised
14: with that.
16: They didn't
14: I think
16: make
14: that
16: it?
14: They really wanted to say that there's another referendum out there and we want you to be aware of what is out there and what's going on with that one. And so we're going to do this. I don't think they planned on getting the signatures.
16: Do you think that conversation does raise the conversation at least about the measure that is on the ballot that the legislature referred?
14: It does. And that referendum still has to be approved. And the language was, I think they looked at the language yesterday. And there's three parts to that. And even though they're all three in conjunction with each other, they're trying to do the single subject denial on that one.
16: A legal challenge
14: yes.
16: to try to get it kicked off. Interesting. All right. That is Regina Cobb. I'm also joined by Dawn Penich. I'm Mark Brody in Phoenix. The Friday Newscap continues in just a moment.
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16: Good morning. It's the Friday Newscap on KJZZ 91.5. I'm Mark Brody. My guests this week are Dawn Penich of Agave Strategy and former state lawmaker Regina Cobb. Dawn, let me start with you on some ESA stuff, a lot of ESA stuff actually going on. Supporters of a some guardrails, I guess you could call them, on the ballot, turned in their signatures a lot more than needed. They were immediately challenged by critics. At the same time, a proposal to maybe have a legislative deal to keep some initiatives off the ballot in exchange for some legislative guardrails fizzled out as a potential special session. I'm curious where you see, like, where do you see this issue standing right now as, you know, these initiatives are, the legal process is going through, the signature verification is going to happen, you know, assuming that all these make the ballot, like, where do you see this standing?
15: Yeah, well, okay. So a couple parts to that question.
16: Sorry, it's a very broad, basically, vouchers go.
15: Yeah.
16: Is what I asked.
15: Well, let me answer the first part, the last part first. If the measure to put up by the teachers union and public education advocates, if that does get to the November ballot, it will pass with flying colors. We know that any time private school vouchers are put to the people, and this is in Arizona, but also across the country, that voters look to limit, stop, or regulate private school vouchers. So I fully expect that to be the case. Now, whether the poison pill measure that Republicans put on the ballot...
16: That's it in the bill for the referendum for military families, ESAs.
15: Right.
16: Yeah.
15: And we know that it's a poison pill because, you know, there are around 100,000 students on the ESA voucher program currently. About 1,000 of those 100,000 are military families. So we know that this is, you know, kind of being put up as a poster child, a sympathetic poster child, to actually invalidate the teachers union measure that would substantially regulate the voucher program. But there's a lot of obstacles and things that need to happen before then. First of all, you know, they collected, I think, 420,000.
16: Something like that.
15: Well, remember that in paid signature collection, you look at a validity rate of about 65%. So that automatically knocks hundreds of thousands signatures out. Then you start to look at things like, you know, what was said in order to get people to sign. And so I bring all of those up because those are the legal challenges that the pro-voucher groups have already said they will be waging in the courts. And so first we have to watch whether all those signatures make it. Then we'll look at the language itself and whether there are any legal challenges to the way the language is written. And that's for any of these measures.
16: Yeah.
15: Then we'll know what we actually do and don't get to vote on. And right. When there's both a pro-reform and an anti-reform measures on the same ballot, normally whichever one gets the highest number of votes will win if they're in conflict with one another. But there's a legal question this time of whether that still pertains if one is constitutional.
16: Right. The one the legislature referred with the poison pill
15: is constitutional.
16: Yeah.
15: The public school advocate one is statutory. So is that apples and oranges? So a lot of legal questions alone until we get to November.
16: Yeah. Regina, do you agree with Dawn that if, assuming the teachers union measure makes the ballot, do you think it passes?
14: It could pass, but the other one could pass also. I think what happens when you have competing initiatives, the public's confused. Mm-hmm. They don't know what they're voting on. And so you could end up with both of them. If you end up with both of them, then the legal challenge is whether the teachers union one gets thrown out or not.
16: Right.
14: I think a better way, I'm not a big fan of initiatives. I think it's hard. It's just like the one we were talking about earlier where you have three parts to it.
16: Mm-hmm.
14: The public doesn't always see the little intricacies that you have in those initiatives. So I would have loved to have seen a compromise happen with the legislature rather than it going to the ballot.
16: What do you make of the fact that former Governor Ducey is stepping forward and saying he's going to be helping to lead the campaign in support of the ESA for military families that contains the provision that Dawn mentioned that basically invalidates anything else dealing with ESAs?
14: No surprise. Governor Ducey's always been a big advocate of the ESA program, of the voucher program, however you want to call it. He's been huge on this. He's school choice all the way down the line. So I would definitely expect him to engage in this.
16: What do you see as his role, or what does he bring to that campaign?
14: Well, 8 years of experience with it, for one thing. I think he's been a proven leader. So I could see him leading this and getting it done. He did Prop 123.
16: Yeah.
14: I mean, when we had issues with getting funding for schools, he pushed Prop 123, and honestly, he did a fantastic job.
16: And of course, signed the universal vouchers, right?
14: Yep.
16: This is kind of his
14: thing.
16: This
14: is his baby.
16: Yeah. So, Dawn, how do you, if you are, let's say, the teachers union and supporting that ballot measure, how do you run a campaign to basically say, vote for this one, don't vote for these other ones? Like, how do you go about doing that?
15: Well, on the progressive side of the House, we've had lots of experience kind of saying like, okay, we got one or two through to the ballot. The legislature put 7, 8, 11. So we have some experience saying yes on this one, no on everything else.
16: Okay.
15: You know, and that's kind of what the messaging will have to be to boil it down to the most simple version for the average voter. So it'll be yes on prop whatever, no on everything else is the messaging that'll come out of.
16: So you kind of, do you kind of like leave the contents of the,
15: yep,
16: of the measures out and just say yes on this number, no on this number?
15: Yes. You go back to just relying on kind of your reputation, the values that people associate with your group. You know, if you see the teachers union saying no on everything else and you're a pro schools, a pro teacher person, then rather than read the details of every single one of those measures, you're just going to say, you know, I trust the local teachers group.
16: Okay, interesting. All right, guys, we have about a minute left. I want to ask you about a new poll that came out about the governor's race, the GOP primary. It showed Andy Biggs is running away with it, 60%, about 10% for David Schweikert. Is this what you believe is going to be happening?
14: Absolutely. I thought this was going to happen a long time ago. I was wondering why Schweikert wanted to get into the race. When Karen Taylor Robeson was in there, I thought it was a more competitive race going on. But when Schweikert jumped in and Karen came out, I knew Andy was going to run with it.
16: Dawn, is this what you kind of expected as well?
15: Yeah, absolutely.
16: Assuming that this is what happens.
15: Absolutely.
16: All right, we'll have to leave it there. Dawn Penich, Regina Cobb, thanks you both for coming in. Thanks for the conversation.
15: Thanks so much.
5: 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Trusted news for Yuma and La Paz counties. It's going to be sunny, hot, and breezy in La Paz County today with a high near 113 in Parker and an extreme heat warning until tomorrow. Mostly clear tonight with a low around 81. In Quartzsite, a high near 114, mostly clear tonight, low around 81. And sunny and breezy in Yuma with a high near 109, mostly clear tonight with a low around 81.
16: Good morning. It's the show on KJZZ 91.5. I'm Mark Brody. Coming up in the next installment of our summer soapbox series, an outlandish rescue mission leads to an impromptu road trip. But first, if you've never heard of the sport of mounted shooting, take a listen to this.
19: Yeah! Nice.
16: That was the about 10 seconds it took world champion mounted shooter Kenda Lonsane to shoot 5 rounds of blanks from 2 different pistols while riding at breakneck speed on a horse around a course, and she did hit all 10 targets. Lonsane is the 6-time world champion in her sport, and she lives and works here in Arizona. And now she's being inducted into the National Cowgirl Hall of Fame. She came into our studios earlier this week to tell my co-host Lauren Gilger more about it.
20: I have been a cowgirl since I was born. Basically, once I was old enough to hold my own head up, I was on my own pony at age 2. And my sisters and I, we were just little cowgirls growing up. And here I am still after all this time.
21: Yeah. So talk a little bit about mounted shooting, because I don't think people necessarily know that this is a competitive sport or how it works. And it's quite a sport. It's timed. It is fast. It is loud.
20: It's basically the most fun you can have on horseback, in my opinion. It's, you know, there's a element of challenge to it because we're riding a horse at 35 miles an hour and also trying to hit targets at the same time.
21: Yeah.
20: So the timed aspect of it is really exciting because it's not a judged event. It's just me, my horse, and how I perform in the arena.
21: Mm-hmm.
20: And the fastest time wins.
21: The fastest time wins. How fast do you go?
20: Well, I guess the fastest time I've ever clocked on a course is 8.6 seconds. I know. I can't even, when I say that
21: I thought
20: out loud,
21: you would say minutes.
20: It doesn't make sense.
21: What happens in that 8.6 seconds?
20: So it's a full-sized rodeo arena and across the timing beam, which is an electronic eye, to start the clock. And shoot 5 targets, holster the first gun, pull the second gun, and shoot 5 more targets. So it's a total of 10. We have 10 rounds of blank ammunition. There's no projectile to the ammunition, so it's safe to use in a spectator environment.
21: Right, worth noting.
20: Yes. but there's a lot that goes on in those, 8 seconds. That's not typical for a nationwide course, but that was the fastest time I've logged on course before. And I mean, I have an amazing horse and I can't do it without him. He's such a great partner and we just know each other so well. So that helps too.
21: Yeah. And we should say the horses wear earplugs. Do you wear earplugs even though you're shooting blanks?
20: I do. It's a 45 caliber load full of black powder and then crimped at the end, meaning there's no projectile.
21: Right.
20: However, it is loud. So yes, I do wear hearing protection and my horse does as well.
21: Yeah. Okay. So this must take incredible skill. How did you get into this?
20: The sport was headquartered in Scottsdale.
21: Huh.
20: And it started in 95. I joined the sport in 98. So I've been doing it for quite some time.
21: And almost from the beginning of it existing. Okay.
20: Exactly. And it started out with the cowboy shooters who shoot from the ground, and, they kind of dress up in the old timey clothes.
21: Mm-hmm.
20: And one of them, he thought, this looks like so much fun. And he was a horseman. So he said, let's try shooting targets off horseback.
21: Okay.
20: And that's literally how it was started and born all those years ago. And now it's a national and worldwide event that on any given weekend, you can go to a competition around the country.
21: Right. And this is what you do, right? You go around the country, around the world competing in this?
20: I do. I travel mostly domestically around the country, but I teach classes, I train horses for the sport, and I compete on a professional level. So it's a full-time job.
21: Wow. Okay. Talk about your partner, as you described your horse, right? This is an important part of this. Like you said you couldn't do this without your horse and the skill that the horse actually has, right?
20: Absolutely. My horse is, he's incredible. He's such an athlete. And, I always relate it to this. Like, I can only be as good as I am. But if I'm riding a 3-legged donkey, I'm definitely not going to turn in those top times. So it's such a partnership that I have with him. And I think any equestrian rider will vouch for that as well. Like you are literally only as good as the horse you're riding. And, it's hours and hours and hours of cultivating that relationship and respect for him as a partner, as a teammate, because, when I'm out there trying to focus on my targets, I need him to go where I point him.
21: What's your horse's name?
20: His name's Charles.
21: Charles.
20: I know.
21: Do you remember the first time you rode with Charles?
20: I do. He came into my life in 2021. I had broken my leg in a freak accident, and I met his owner who put me up in his guest house because this was in Georgia.
21: Wow.
20: And he's also a shooter. So, it's a kind of a family across the country.
21: Wow.
20: And turns out that he was looking for a rider to take Charles on because he said, I'm 72 years old. I can't ride this horse, but I don't want him to go to waste. And you're the only person in this whole sport that I could see gelling with him.
21: Mm.
20: So would you ride him? Would you take him and make him a star? And so I did. And it was such a love connection from the minute I got in the saddle. We just, peas and carrots. We're just a great team together.
21: How does that work? Like I've heard people talk about the relationship with their horses, right? Like, and it sounds like this very deep connection.
20: No, you're right. It's not like a car where you just get in and you read the manual and you buy the car because it has all the things that you want.
21: Right.
20: I mean, they have a brain, they have a personality, and there's a level of respect, I think, for that partnership. And I mean, I don't know. I think you either get along or you don't.
21: Hmm.
20: And some horses you just don't really get along with, and then they're perfect for somebody else. So you just kind of have to find that relationship and when.
21: That's really interesting. Okay, so this is one of the few rodeo events, right, where women and men compete. And you, I understand, have come out on top, even in this mixed gender sport, a couple of times. You were, in 2009, the first woman ever to win the world championship title in this sport.
20: Yes, it was a really big trailblazing effort for all the young women and cowgirls all over forever. It was a really big, big deal. And it still is. I still am the only woman in my sport to be on top and to have basically outrun all the men.
21: Have you ever trained a young woman in this sport or coached someone and hoped that they might come up and take the mantle from you one day?
20: Absolutely. I do coach a lot of women and young girls, and I know that that will be my place eventually. Mm-hmm. I mean, you can't be an athlete forever, so there will come a time when that happens, and I hope it's one of my girls.
21: Yeah. Okay, so you are being inducted into the National Cowgirl Hall of Fame. And, I mean, this is quite a roster of women who have kind of shaped the history of the American West. What's this mean to you?
20: It's, first of all, of course, it's a big honor because I'm just a girl who likes to ride horses and shoot targets. I mean, I never expected that this would come into my life. And I think it's really validating for the nearly three decades of hard work. It still hasn't hit home yet that I'm part of that. And it's just such an honor. And I can't, it's like I said, it's really validating.
21: Yeah. How long do you think you'll do this? You said 28 years doing this sport and you're still the best. How long do you want to keep going?
20: Well, I've told myself, I've ridden three different horses to win the world. So Charles is my third. Justin was my first. I won the world twice on him. Sparky was the second, twice on her. And now mm-hmm. Charles, twice on him. And with each one of those accomplishments, I think, okay, it's time to move on. Like, at what point am I going to move on from this? But I still love it so much. I wake up and I just can't wait to go do it again.
21: Mm.
20: So until I either physically cannot, which, that happens to us, all of us, we're human. I've had a lot of injuries, a lot of broken bones, and it's going to catch up with me eventually. But until that spark isn't there, I'm just going to keep going.
21: All right. Kenda Lonsane, six-time world champion in the sport of mounted shooting and new inductee into the National Cowgirl Hall of Fame. Kenda, thank you so much for coming in. Congratulations.
20: Thank you. Thanks for having me today.

0: The New World Screwworm feels a bit like something from a gory horror movie. A flesh-eating maggot burrows into the wounds of warm-blooded animals and lays eggs for the cycle to continue. The reality is screwworm cases have been confirmed in more than 24 cows, sheep, and goats in Texas since early June, having made its way up through parts of Mexico for more than a year and a half. From the Fronteras desk in Hermosillo, Sonora, KJZZ's Nina Kravinsky reports on the cross-border efforts to get the parasite under control.
1: Outside the ranching cooperative store in Hermosillo, saguaro cactuses stretch toward a bright blue sky. Inside, ranchers in white cowboy hats file in to order feed and buy supplies. The walls and shelves are lined with tools, saddles, and medicine.
2: Sueros, vitaminas, antibióticos.
1: Victor Lozama is the veterinarian who runs this depot for Sonora's Cattle Ranchers Union.
2: Todo lo que puede utilizar en un rancho, aquí encontrarlo.
1: One newer addition, a pamphlet at the checkout counter. On the front is a blown-up photo of a single New World screwworm maggot bearing its signature mouth hooks, which look like little black fangs that it uses to bury into living animal tissue.
2: Sonora como estado.
1: This Mexican border state, Sonora, directly south of Arizona, hasn't had any cases. But as the parasite has crept up from Mexico's border with Guatemala to the U.S.-Mexico border over the past year and a half, the Mexican government has been trying to reach out to ranchers. It's provided many with kits they can use to collect samples of possible screwworm maggots and send them in for testing. And it's provided ranchers with medicine to treat open wounds.
3: This needs to be a joint effort between government, state governments, and the ranchers.
1: Julio Berdeguer is Mexico's former agriculture minister who served in that position until this spring.
3: If you lose the trust, the collaboration of ranchers, you're dead. That's the most precious element of this.
1: If left untreated, the parasite can be deadly, and it now threatens the U.S.'s already low cattle supply, as confirmed cases in Texas climb past 30. Screwworm spread could raise beef prices from already sky-high levels. Its arrival in the U.S. comes as the country's cattle herd reaches a 75-year low, even as demand for beef remains strong. The average U.S. price per pound of ground beef has risen from under $4 at the start of 2020 to nearly $7 this year. Dudley Hoskins is an undersecretary at USDA.
4: Mexico is a critical partner in all this with us.
1: He says the two countries' agriculture departments have been in close contact as they try to beat back the northward spread of the New World screwworm. The U.S. formally eradicated the parasite in the 1960s by releasing sterile male flies into the environment. Those sterile flies mate with normal screwworm flies to dwindle the population, and it remains what most experts consider the most effective tool against the parasite. But in the decades since, the sterile fly program ramped down. Until this summer, a USDA facility in Panama was the only one producing sterile flies.
5: But we don't want very many more of these infestation zones, or it's really going to stress the supplies that we have.
1: Philip Kaufman is the head of the entomology department at Texas A&M University. The U.S. and Mexico are now rushing to produce more flies. Late last month, they together inaugurated a production plant in southern Mexico. It's that kind of collaboration between the two countries that Hoskins and Mexico's former agriculture minister, Berdeguer, say prevented the screwworm from arriving in the United States sooner.
6: Soy el ingeniero Horacio Gámez López.
1: Back in Sonora, rancher Gámez López waits at the union headquarters for a meeting with the union president. Ranchers say a nearly year-long border closure for Mexican livestock to protect the U.S. from screwworm has meant prices on cattle here have plummeted, since so many more cattle stay in Sonora rather than be exported.
6: Mucho, fuerte, drástico.
1: Gámez López says that's had a drastic impact on his business. Ranchers like him say it's not fair that the stretch of border between Sonora and Arizona has remained closed, even though there have been no screwworm cases here. The USDA says it's constantly evaluating to assess when to reopen the U.S.-Mexico border to livestock. Gámez López is hopeful that the United States and Mexico will figure out how to eradicate the parasite again together so the industry here can get back to normal soon. Nina Kravinsky, KJZZ News, Hermosillo.
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0: Good morning. It's the show on KJZZ 91.5. I'm Mark Brody. With the valley's triple-digit high temperatures firmly upon us, taking a swim in ice-cold water may sound appealing. If so, does Chris Ballard have something for you? Ballard has been a senior writer at Sports Illustrated for two decades. He's also an author. His new book is called The Plunge, Maverick Swimmers, An Unlikely Quest, and the Transformative Power of Cold Water. In it, he meets people who do cold plunges and those who swim distances in freezing water. And he not only reports their stories, he becomes a participant. Ballard joins me to talk more about this. And Chris, what first got you interested in looking into this world? And I wonder if it's maybe a bigger world than you thought it was.
9: To the latter question, yes, it was a whole alternate universe I didn't know existed. So part of my interest was professional curiosity. You know, I've spent the last, you know, few decades writing about sports, but often I'm interested in the people behind the sports, and often I'm interested in more esoteric sports where you might be asking, why is someone running an ultra marathon, right? Like, why would someone do it with their body? Usually there's a fascinating reason behind that. So part of it was seeing this world of people who are not only going to cold water for, you know, wellness trends or for health benefits, which are there, but also swimming in it. And then personally, I was in my late 40s and I had always loved basketball. I spent 20 years covering basketball for Sports Illustrated. And personally, I'd hit a point where I couldn't really play anymore. And I'd had a hip replacement and it was sucking away my identity, my sense of self, my stress release, so many things I got from it. And so I'd heard from an NBA trainer. He's like, the thing that all these athletes are doing now is intense cold, where they alternate between like a 39 degree plunge tub and hot water or a sauna. And I was like, hey, if it works for them, yeah, it was good enough for Steph Curry and LeBron, it's good enough for me to try to stay on the court in my weekend warrior aspect. So those two things were what drove me into it.
0: So did you find that it had those kinds of effects for you? Like, were you able to get back on the court, or at least maybe not be quite so sore as you had been feeling?
9: Yeah. It's, you know, you think of it almost like a vascular pump, because when you go into hot, whether it's a sauna or hot water or, you know, a hot tub, you know, essentially all the blood goes out to your skin because it's trying to shed heat. It's called vasodilation. So that happens first. But then when you go immediately into cold after that, your body's like, oh boy, we got to bring all the blood to the core. We got to protect the heart. So instead of going out to the skin, it comes all the way away from the skin to the heart. And that works, if you think of it, almost like cycling through, if you're cleaning like an oil change in some ways. Like, you're just cleaning out your system that way. So they've seen in studies that this is going to help with cellular repair. And you do feel it. I was able to get back on the court. And I've got to be honest, you know, that sort of thudding, it's called delayed onset muscle soreness, that goes away as well. So you sleep better, you rest better.
0: Huh. So you found all sorts of different reasons for the people who do this, not because they're trying to recover from injuries or, you know, trying to get back on the court or on the field more quickly. There are all sorts of reasons, it seems like, why people choose to do this.
9: Yeah, I think the one that was most compelling to me was a mental health aspect. And so if you think about it from a physiological standpoint, it does make sense. When you get into cold water, your body goes into fight or flight. It sees this as a threat. And so it tries to prepare you for this threat by boosting your levels of dopamine and adrenaline. And so the side benefit to that is that you feel amazing. It's the same receptors in your head as an opioid. And so you're ready, and you're also, you really can't think about whatever was swirling around your head, the intrusive thoughts, you know, you're worried about this, you're worried about that. When you're in that cold water, you're really only present in that moment. So there's that aspect. And then if you do it with other people, that's where I found a lot of swimmers and plungers around the world. They were finding these communities. And often, you know, if people are lonely, they're scrolling social media, here is something where really the barrier entry is just like show up on Saturday at, you know, 8 a.m.
0: Well, so those kinds of things, sort of the calm, the mental health aspect, the doing hard things together, it strikes me that that's not necessarily that dissimilar from, you know, you mentioned why people might run an ultra marathon or do other extreme sports. It seems like those are some of the answers you hear for those kinds of events also.
9: For sure. There's an element of this, you know, I got into the extreme element of ice swimming, which is 41 degrees or lower water, and you're only wearing a silicone cap, goggles, and a Speedo. And so there's people who come to this partly to test themselves, to find that line. And that's, I think, what appeals to people who might do an ultra marathon as well. Like, you know, what are my limits? What do I find when I push my limits? So there's that aspect. But I think the difference here that you find is you rely on other people. If you go out for a run and let's say you conk out 14 miles into your run, you know, you just walk. But if you're out in very cold water and swimming with a group of other people, you need each other, because if you start to get very cold or, you know, you get disoriented, whatever it is, there's that communal element to this that is really powerful. And it's one of those things that's hard to explain. And so myself, in reporting the book, of course, I had to start doing this.
0: Yeah.
9: Otherwise, a reader isn't going to be able to really understand it. And so in doing it, I did start to feel this like amazing, wow, I met these people, you know, 2 hours ago, and suddenly I have this bond with them.
0: What was it like for you to start and to sort of know that you have to kind of trust these people that you met, you know, maybe less than a few minutes ago? You know, if something goes sideways, these are the people who are going to help you and possibly save your life.
9: Exactly. And that, you know, one of the things that I heard from the people who do the really intense ice swimming, where they swim something called an ice mile, and that's when it's just what it sounds like, you're trying to swim a mile in water that is near freezing, in this case, 41 degrees Fahrenheit or lower, is they said a lot of them are caretakers in their day-to-day life, whether it's a family member or an elderly parent, or maybe it's their job. And one of the things they appreciate about this is you put yourself in a position where you need others to take care of you. You know, there's some people who are like, I can do this on my own. I'm self-reliant. I'm independent. And this forces you outside of that in a way that, if done safely, is healthy as well. And so that is very appealing. And I think especially in our day-to-day life, we don't have many opportunities where we have to rely on each other because everything is so easy.
0: Well, and to your point from earlier, this is also like, yes, I'm sure that there are things you can do to prepare and precautions you can take and things like that. But at the end of the day, like, you have to actually get into the water and do it.
9: For sure. And to me, this was really profound with the Paralympians. So there's an actual sport called ice swimming, and they've got a shot at making the Winter Olympics. It's a great visual sport, as you can imagine. Mm-hmm. And there are current Olympians who are now competing in it. And in talking to these Paralympians, one of the things they said, you know, the water is 38 degrees or whatever it is they're like, part of why we do this is because 99% of the population won't. It's not that they can't. It's that they won't, and we can. So it gave them this thing that they could do, because really, like, your body will adapt to this kind of cold water within a week.
0: Okay, so take me through your mindset when you are standing on the edge of the water the first time you're going to do one of these things. Like, what are you thinking? What are you feeling?
9: Why did I decide to do this? It's usually the first
0: that sounds
9: thing
0: about right.
9: I could have been courtside at the Lakers game writing about, you know, so there's an element of that. And then secondarily, though, by the time you're there, by the time you've, you know, in this case, when my first real time swimming was at the U.S. Nationals, and I'm standing on the edge of a pool and the pool is 38 degrees, but there's hundreds of people around me. There's a live stream. Mm. You really can't back out. So
0: yeah.
9: At that point, you got to go in, and you are up until the moment that you actually get it and do it, you're like, I'm not going to be able to do this. And then when you get out, you know, 2 minutes later or whatever your swim was, you are so proud. And it's remarkable how much we underestimate ourselves. I was so not only proud, but just surprised that I was able to do it. And that was also gratifying.
0: All right. That is Chris Ballard, a journalist and author. His new book is called The Plunge, Maverick Swimmers, An Unlikely Quest, and the Transformative Power of Cold Water. Chris, really good to talk to you. Thank you.
9: Hey, thanks so much.
0: And now we bring you another tale from the road in our summer soapbox essay series. Today, Phoenix musician and writer Jason Woodbury's got one for the dogs.
10: It had already been a long day by the time the call came. My buddy Tim on the line with an odd request. Earlier that day, he'd been on a surveying trip for work in the remote desert town of Page, located near the Glen Canyon Dam and Lake Powell, way up in the stark northern recess of the Grand Canyon State. While stopping for gas and road sodas en route back to the valley, he and his co-workers had noticed a strangely affectionate dog lingering by the pump. The dog made a connection. She seemed to telepathically speak to Tim. Though he was already back at his apartment in Tempe, he couldn't stop thinking about that dog. It was late in the afternoon, but he had a wild proposition. He wanted to drive the 4+ hours back to Page to get that dog. And he needed road trip partners, as that meant a 4+ hour drive home as well. Until only recently, Tim and I had been neighbors on Forest Ave in Tempe. Though I'd departed my one bedroom next to Tim's to move in with my then girlfriend, I was still only a few blocks away. I was working my first real adult job, editing the music section and online blog of the local Alt Weekly, and I was feeling worn out by the constant grind of my deadlines, coupled with frequent late-night work as the paper's resident concert critic, with word counts to pad out looming each following morning. But I'm a sucker for magical thinking, and the idea of not spending the evening hunched over my laptop catching up on work was striking. On the surface, Tim's request sounded a little delusional. After all, there seemed little chance that the dog would still be there by the time we got there, and absolutely no chance that we'd be able to find her in the darkness if she was lingering nearby. But then again, what if it really was meant to be? I was used to late nights and early mornings anyhow, so I agreed to join him. Like they say on the X-Files, I wanted to believe. Our friend Aaron was game too. As per usual, he had details of a torrid small-town romance to get off his chest. We stopped by our buddy Zane's on our way out of town to borrow his SUV. Though he couldn't join us, he wanted to support the cause. It was probably 7 or 8 before we got properly going on the road, which felt entirely too late. We heard Gordon Lightfoot on the radio as we rolled past the turnoff to Carefree Highway, and we chatted all the way up, noting with wonder how the time on the dash clock rolled an hour backward and then forward again as we entered and exited the Navajo Nation, the only part of Arizona that observes daylight savings time. We tuned the radio to Coast AM, the crackle of George Norrie's voice droning on about Coral Castle, Florida's own Stonehenge, accompanying us as we drove. About 20 minutes away from our destination, Tim called the gas station on his cell. No one answered. Not promising. As we pulled into Page, black sky overhead, populated by stars you can't see in the city due to the light pollution, I tried not to get my hopes up. But I felt something grab me internally, and I decided, no,

0: I couldn't see much beyond the dim light glowing from the closed convenience store windows. We stepped out, each taken aback by how cold it was. We peered into the darkness, and then, emerging from the shadows, the sigh of a golden brown dog emerging from behind the gas station, trotting up to us as if she'd been waiting. Tim glowed and popped the back of the SUV. Without hesitation, she hopped in. The drive home would bring its own delusions, along with a terrible mess for Tim to clean up before returning the car. But the whole way back, things glowed with a strange tinge of fate. An unexpected call answered exactly as planned.
1: That was Jason Woodbury. 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

0: And that'll do it for this Friday edition of the show. Thank you, as always, so much for being along. 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For Lauren Gilger, I'm Mark Brody here in Phoenix. Have a terrific rest of your day. Have a great weekend. Hope to have you right back here on Monday.
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2: Hi, I'm Jill Deacon, in for Tom Power. Welcome to Q. When you see an artist getting Grammy nominations and performing on Broadway, you might assume their professional life is exactly what they've always dreamed it could be. But for Montreal musician Alison Russell, those long-awaited career highs came with surprising emotional lows. She'll explain why and share some of the music she made as her joyful antidote. Also on the show, bringing the music of remote Newfoundland church organs back to life after long periods of silence. Michael Cloud Duguay will tell you why sparking up dusty old pipe organs makes surprisingly meaningful sounds. That's all coming up on Q.

0: This is National Native News. I'm Jill Freitas. Navajo Highways, a children's show using puppets to teach youth the Diné language, recently won Emmy Gold. KJZZ's Gabriel Pietrasio caught up with the creator and has more.
1: Ya'atepino to all my listeners out there.
2: After just a single season that included six episodes and a Christmas special, Navajo Highways won one regional Emmy Award for informational instructional content and another for best set design.
3: I really wanted it for the crew who believed in me. I wanted them to feel validated that I wasn't just some crazy kook that came up with the puppet show, you know?
2: Utah-based creator Pete Sands, who films in Moab, says he's still awestruck, even after coming back from the La Jolla ceremony.
3: I guess I've been out of the artist world, living in my own bubble for so long. Dipping my toe back into it. I was like, yeah, I kind of like my Utah life, keeping to myself. And our culture is still alive.
2: For National Native News, I'm Gabriel Pietrasio.
0: An Alaska cruise ship recently set sail powered by liquid natural gas, the first cruise vessel in the state to do so. The Alaska Highway Ferry System, which serves as the state's public transportation network, hopes to follow suit, but operational and funding challenges have created obstacles. Mark Moran reports.
4: The Alaska cruise ship industry leaves a sizable carbon footprint with its emissions. The maiden voyage of the Star Princess this spring was powered entirely by liquid natural gas, or LNG, which the industry says is as clean as it gets. Harley Penner, president of C-SPAN Energy, which fuels giant clean-burning ships, says using LNG in large vessels reduces

0: potent and toxic emissions like nitrogen and sulfur oxides.
1: Those are the carcinogens that live in our port, and most important to the people in those port communities. The NOx, the SOx, and the black carbon are greatly reduced.
0: At this point, Alaska Marine Highway still has no ferries operating on natural gas or any other alternative fuel, but they say the fleet will be designed to do so in the future. The agency's reliant on state funding for any upgrades, which has dwindled in recent years. I'm Mark Moran.
2: On the heels of America's quarter millennial, the White House is questioning the world's largest museum and its depiction on the United States being founded on stolen indigenous land. Judith Ruiz Branch reports.
3: It criticizes exhibits in the Smithsonian Institution for reinforcing narratives that the U.S. government forcibly pushed Indians from their ancestral lands. The White House argues these interpretations place too much emphasis on racial injustice while downplaying the nation's founding ideals and accomplishments. But Native scholars like Dan Leverance contend land dispossession and treaty violations are essential parts of the American story.
4: I think it's important to remember history accurately. A part of that is remembering, for purposes of the Declaration of Independence, Indians were sort of used as a propaganda tool by the colonists.
3: Leverance argues the United States has long used Indians to serve its interests and agendas. The report was issued as part of President Donald Trump's efforts to reshape how federally supported institutions are presenting American history. I'm Judith Ruiz Branch reporting.
2: And I'm Jill Freitas.

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5: You are listening to Q from CBC on public radio in the United States and across North America on Sirius XM 169. I'm Jill Deacon, sitting in for Tom Power. They say, be careful what you wish for. And I think Montreal's Alison Russell can relate to that. For years, she had been writing songs in and out of the studio, playing the folk festival circuit, really grinding and throwing everything at the wall, trying to make her music connect with people. And then, in 2019, she got exactly what she was striving for. Alison released her album Outside Child, and her life changed completely. The album earned her 3 Grammy nominations. Suddenly she had fans all over the world. She toured with folks like Hozier and Sarah McLachlan. She became a fixture at Joni Mitchell's Joni Jams. And she landed a role on Broadway in the critically acclaimed musical Hadestown. Suddenly, Alison Russell was everywhere. And with that came, obviously, a pretty full calendar that took her away from her community, and she wound up feeling pretty isolated. So to combat that feeling, she did what all artists do. She made art about it. And she tapped her friends and collaborators to join in. Have a listen.

0: That's Alison Russell with Black Lavender, featuring Brittany Spencer. Before that, you heard Tom Power's conversation with Alison Russell. Her new album is called In the Hour of Chaos. It's out everywhere today. And Alison is heading out on tour. If you want to know those dates, just head to her website. Still to come on the show, lift off the cover, shake out the dust, and spark up the church organ. Yep, the surprising sounds of remote Newfoundland church organs. That's coming up on Q. I'm Jill Deacon in for Tom Power. We are back in just a bit.
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0: I'm Jill Deacon in for Tom Power. You are listening to Q. I wonder if you've ever had this experience. You're going through old stuff and you come across a musical instrument that you just haven't touched in years. Maybe it's your recorder from grade 4 or, you know, an acoustic guitar from your high school days. What happens when you play those first notes right there in the attic after years of silence? Are you a little rusty? Is the instrument coughing up dust? Michael Cloud Duguay's new musical project is all about bringing old instruments to life again, even ones that haven't been turned on for 3 decades. Listen to this.

0: Conversation with Michael about traveling around Newfoundland to record old organs in churches, in small communities all across the island. That is it for Q Today. I'm Jill Deacon, sitting in for Tom Power. Thanks for listening. We'll see you next time.
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2: 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It's going to be sunny and breezy in Yuma today with a high near 109, gusts as high as 25 miles per hour, mostly clear tonight with a low around 81. There's an extreme heat warning until tomorrow for Parker with a high near 113 and breezy, mostly clear tonight with a low around 81. And sunny, hot, and breezy in Quartzsite with a high near 114, mostly clear tonight with a low around 81.
3: The gut-brain connection is having a moment on social media. What's the science? I'm Flora Lichtman, and this is Science Friday. Research suggests that some brain diseases, like Parkinson's, seem to start in the gut. What is the link between our brains and our bowels? And how much of what we hear on social media about gut health is true?
4: You guys think fiber maxing is cool? Wait till you hear about poop maxing. That's trending.
3: Plus, the Sci-Fi Book Club is lit this month. Writer Craig Childs joins us to talk about his latest book, The Wild Dark, his journey to the brightest and darkest night skies, and why keeping the lights off matters.
5: Even 20, 40 miles out of the city, we were getting a pretty nice night sky.
3: Don't go away. That's after this.
0: Live from NPR News, I'm Lakshmi Singh. President Trump says he's agreed to resume talks with Iran, but the June ceasefire is over. Both sides have been locked in retaliatory strikes over the last few days, as Iran held ceremonies to mourn slain Supreme Leader Ali Khamenei. Audio of the funeral captured by Reuters. Khamenei was assassinated more than 4 months ago. NPR's Hadil Al-Shalchi reports the head of the Islamic Revolutionary Guard Corps, rarely seen in public, called for revenge.
6: Brigadier General Ahmad Vahidi said the death of Ayatollah Ali Khamenei was the beginning of a, quote, new chapter of honor and perseverance in Iran. In a statement, he called Khamenei, who was killed at the start of the U.S.-Israeli war against Iran, a martyr, and that the Islamic Revolutionary Guard will not rest until justice is served. While Vahidi occasionally issues public statements, his attendance at Khamenei's funeral was the first public appearance since the start of the war. Vahidi publicly performed funeral prayers with three of Khamenei's sons. Khamenei's fourth son and current Iranian leader was not seen during the week-long funeral procession. Hadil Al-Shalchi, NPR News, Istanbul.
0: In Venezuela, survivors of the earthquakes that killed nearly 4,000 people last month now face growing risks from poor sanitary conditions in overcrowded shelters. John Otis has the latest.
7: Nearly all quake survivors, with no place to go, are living in tents and underneath tarps in shelters like this one in a Caracas baseball park. It's one of more than 80 shelters that have sprung up for some 18,000 people whose homes were destroyed. But the World Health Organization warns of disease outbreaks, poor sanitation, and a lack of access to clean water in the shelters. Another problem is a shortage of health professionals. Thousands fled the country during an economic crisis. In addition, many health workers in La Guaira State, the region hardest hit by the quakes, were killed, have gone missing, or lost their homes. For NPR News, I'm John Otis.
0: The FIFA World Cup is now in the quarterfinal stage. Spain and Belgium are facing each other this hour in Los Angeles. Steve Futterman is at the match.
8: Spain has a great young player, 18-year-old Lamine Yamal, and he has really not come through like we expected him to. He's turning 19 on

0: filled with school supplies. 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
1: 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It's 1 o'clock. It's going to be sunny, hot, and breezy in La Paz County today with a high near 113 in Parker and an extreme heat warning until tomorrow. Mostly clear tonight with a low around 81. In Quartzsite, a high near 114, mostly clear tonight, low around 81. And sunny and breezy in Yuma with a high near 109, mostly clear tonight with a low around 81.
2: China's biotech industry is soaring. What does it mean for the rest of the world? I'm Ira Flatow, and this is Science Friday. China was the first country to approve a brain implant linked to a computer. We'll go beyond that flashy headline to understand China's rapid ascent to a biotech superpower.
3: China's rise in biotechnology is not just a random or overnight event.
2: Plus, there's something living in the fog, tiny pollution-eating bacteria that are not so easy to study.
4: Sometimes the fog never comes, or sometimes you see something, but it dissipates so fast.
2: And how do we prepare for the next global health crisis?
5: We have what we call the pandemic memory loss. We all write good reports, and then it ends with never again. Whatever. Of course, that is not true.
2: Stay with us.
6: Live from NPR News, I'm Lakshmi Singh. President Trump says he will not sign bipartisan legislation designed to lower housing costs. NPR's Frank Ordonez reports Trump is withholding his signature to protest the Senate's failure to pass his sweeping elections bill.
7: President Trump has pushed Republican leaders to press harder to pass his election overhaul, the Save America Act, but the controversial bill doesn't have the votes to pass. The president made his announcement on the housing bill online and expressed his frustration in an angry post, calling Republicans dumb for allowing what he described as a horrible calamity to happen to the party. The move is likely to increase friction between Trump and Republican lawmakers who have been clamoring for any legislative accomplishment to be able to take back to voters ahead of the midterms. But the bill is still likely to become law automatically over the weekend, unless Trump vetoes it. Franco Ordonez, NPR News, the White House.
6: Three men who arrested during an immigration operation that resulted in Lorenzo Salgado Araujo's fatal shooting in Houston Tuesday say a federal officer fired at them almost immediately after exiting his vehicle and that at no point did the driver veer in his direction. That is according to reporting by the Washington Post's Arelis Hernandez, who spoke to NPR's Here and Now about the accounts the detained men shared through their attorney.
8: Victor Salgado, who is Mr. Salgado Araujo's brother, mentioned to the attorney Hugo Valderas Ibarra that, you thought you were going to escape or something to that effect, sort of mocking, or in Spanish, burlándose, right? Like mocking him and say, oh, you thought you were going to get away was the comment that they made.
6: The Department of Homeland Security now says the officers were looking for someone else ahead of the attempted traffic stop and were not wearing body cameras during the confrontation. The U.S. Department of Education is trying to reassure disability advocates about plans to move the agency's special education offices elsewhere in the federal government. NPR's Janaki Mehta reports on what officials said during a private call.
9: For months, the disability community has been on edge about the special education office moving to the Department of Health and Human Services. According to a recording of the call obtained by NPR, Kelly Rogers, who oversees that office, said the staff with expertise in special education will move to HHS, but that she would continue to oversee them from her perch at the Education Department. She promised that federal funds and oversight of special education laws would not be disrupted by the changes. Several advocates told NPR they left the call more concerned about how this move would improve the lives of students and educators. They worried the changes will make it more confusing for students, state leaders, and families to know where to turn if the rights of students with disabilities are not being met in schools. Janaki Mehta, NPR News.
6: It's NPR. Ukrainian President Volodymyr Zelensky says Ukraine has a window of opportunity to negotiate a fair peace deal as it gains momentum on the battlefield and strikes Russia's war infrastructure.

0: NPR's Joanna Kisses has the latest from Kyiv.
1: Zelensky spoke to reporters via voice memo as he was returning from the NATO summit in Ankara. Ukraine has become stronger both on the battlefield and in the air, he said, and everyone sees the corresponding results. He said Ukraine lacks interceptors to thwart Russian ballistic missiles, which have killed dozens in Kyiv in the last week. Ukraine is building its own anti-missile system, and President Trump said he would grant Ukraine licenses to produce air defense missiles for the U.S.-made Patriot system. Zelensky said European allies will provide more Patriot missiles in the short term. Joanna Kakissis, NPR News, Kyiv.
0: A man was partially pulled out of a plane's cabin window midair, according to local media reports in Greece. It happened on a flight operated by a subsidiary of Ryanair that had taken off today from Thessaloniki, Greece, to Germany. Ryanair said in a statement that a window dislodged. The aircraft returned shortly after takeoff. However, the carrier did not immediately confirm reports about the 61-year-old man's close call on the flight, only that a passenger received medical assistance. U.S. stocks have ended the day higher, with the Dow closing up 149 points. The NASDAQ was up 74. I'm Lakshmi Singh, NPR News.
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5: This is Science Friday. I'm Flora Lichtman. Later in the hour, a look into China's rapidly growing biotech industry, including being the first country to approve an invasive brain-computer interface. And what will it take to make global health initiatives more resilient? The founding director of the Africa CDC shares his thoughts. But first,
6: get inside and lock your doors. There's something in the fog.
5: What is in the fog? It's a question, as it turns out, not just for campy horror. Microbiologists also wanted to know, and they found something. My next guest went searching for fog life and is here to share her results. Tung Kao is a postdoctoral researcher at Virginia Tech. Welcome to Science Friday.
7: Thank you for having me today.
5: Thank you for being here. So fog seems mysterious, like when it rolls in, when it rolls out. Is it a challenge to actually track it down to study it?
7: Yes, this is really challenging because fog is the natural event and, you know, we cannot predict everything. So for my specific research where I had to go down to the field to collect the fog water in Pennsylvania, so I go down there checking the forecast. There is the fog tonight, so I drove down the field like about 2 hours before the forecast say that there is the fog. But sometimes the fog never come, or sometimes that, yeah, you see something, but it dissipates so fast. So this is kind of like a long experience.
5: When you're in the field, are you camping? Are you just sort of like waiting out in a field and waiting for that fog to appear?
7: I camp in the car, so that's what I can say. It's the really fun experience as a scientist, and because I love that, even it's stressful, you know, like, the very first day, we just teasing about that when doing the fog collection, that we already missed the first night, that the first day that you arrived the field, you exhausted and the fog came. And my first day that I can officially collect the sample, I wait the whole night from midnight until 5 a.m. until the fog came. And it's only an hour and it's end. So I think this is the interesting of doing science, that you cannot predict anything.
5: Yes, I guess that is the adventure of it. Yeah. Why does the fog call to you?
7: It's the interesting question. Fog or cloud water is the only form of water in liquid phase in the atmosphere. So when you climb up the mountain, you were surrounded by the cloud. Or in the morning when you wake up, you see the fog around you. So I just pick up the question that, so what exactly present in that tiny droplet in the atmosphere? So we know the bacteria is around us in the air. So we just wonder that when the water present over there, what happened to that bacteria in the air?
5: What did you find in the fog? What's living in there?
7: So in the fog water, we found very diverse bacteria living in the fog. And if we average the concentration of bacteria in the fog, it is comparable with the bacteria we found in the ocean, like average on the droplet. Yeah, so this is why we think that we should call fog water is the microhabitat. And one group of bacteria really stand out in Methylobacterium, the one that can consume formaldehyde, the pollutant in the air. And they use that formaldehyde to grow inside the fog droplet.
5: Methylobacterium. Tell me about them.
7: So this group of bacteria is specified by their ability to eat up methanol or formaldehyde. And we want to emphasize that because formaldehyde is one of the most common compound that we found in the fog water.
5: Wait, pause for a second. Formaldehyde is one of the most common chemicals you found in fog?
7: Yes, because they dissolve in the water.
5: So it's in the air already, and then it dissolves into the fog water.
7: Yes, that's correct. And now we found the bacteria eating that formaldehyde, and they grow inside the droplet.
5: They're eating the formaldehyde?
7: Yes, they can use formaldehyde, and they grow. And we tested in the separate experiment to confirm that with formaldehyde as the only carbon source, yes, they use it to grow.
5: This sounds like science fiction, because I think we know of formaldehyde as a toxic preservative, right?
7: Yes. So this is the interesting thing that we found, that not only that bacteria is present a lot in the fog water, we also see that maybe they help us to clean some pollutant formaldehyde when they are in the liquid phase. So this is what we found interesting.
5: How is the formaldehyde getting into the air in the first place?
7: So formaldehyde basically generates from human activity, such as vehicle emissions or industrial process, and this is pretty common around us in the air.
5: Do you think that these methylobacteria are adapted to living in fog? It seems like a hard place to live because it's like your environment appears and disappears rapidly.
7: So this is on the thing that we found, that Methylobacterium, they present in the dry atmosphere. And during the fog event, we detect more of them in the liquid phase rather than in the dry air. So yes, we can say that bacteria prefer stay in the liquid. And we think that is it because when they get into that tiny droplet, they multiply because they have water, which like life need water. That also increase the total number of Methylobacterium inside the fog. So it can be either because fog provide formaldehyde for them to grow. So this is like you have nutrient to grow on.
5: It's crazy to think, it's fascinating to think about fog as this tiny little ecosystem, transient ecosystem.
7: Yes, under microscope, we see that from the fog water that we collect, there is some growing cell and dividing cell. And this is at a higher proportion that the dividing cell we see in the dry air. So it's confirmed that, yes, with the water, they can divide, so multiply.
5: They're loving life in this toxic fog.
7: Yes, it's amazing, right?
5: It is amazing. Do the findings have a practical component? Like, I know that people there's efforts to convert fog into drinking water. Does this change our understanding of whether that's a good idea?
7: So from our point of view, we think that we just want to bring some awareness for people about like the presence of bacteria in that drinking water. And another thing that we want to raise awareness is that normally they can say that fog water is the clean water. So from our point of view, I think that we need to be careful when using the word clean water, because like if you use it for drinking water, it might still need to go through the process for treatment before you can really use it as the drinking water. So this is not our expertise, but I think that we bring the view there that like we should be thinking more about that.
5: Right. It's not as pristine as it may seem. I mean, I know we made a joke at the top with the movie clip from The Fog, but why do you think fog captures our imagination? Like, why do you think it pops up in horror movies?
7: I think that, so from my point of view, it happens during the nighttime. You cannot predict when it comes. Like, it's come like some creature that come from the nighttime. And when the sunlight come up, it dissipate. And yes, like, I think that is not about the fog themselves. But I think it's like what inside the fog, like what I see inside the tiny droplet, what inside it is matter.
5: Chung, thank you for taking the time.
7: Yes, thank you. It's like, it's nice to having the chance to talk with you and like bring it to the public, you know, and I appreciate that.
5: Well, we appreciate you taking the time to talk to us. Tung Kao is a postdoctoral researcher at Virginia Tech, and she started this research when she was a PhD student at Arizona State University. Speaking of the stuff of horror movies, we recently did a segment on the show where we tried to convince you to love scorpions. And perhaps unsurprisingly, not all of you were convinced. Here's John from Monroe, Louisiana.
8: I'm one of those guys who has a severe phobia to scorpions, and I'm actually happy to hear that I'm actually not the only one. Arachnids, spiders freak me out, but scorpions just absolutely paralyze me with a kind of irrational fear that has never been caused by anything else in my life. And there's nothing that I think can be told to me that is going to change that.
5: Okay, so we didn't turn John, and I don't think Shayla from Chicago is going to come around anytime soon either, thanks to this memorable scorpion story.
9: When I lived in Texas, we occasionally would have scorpions in the house, and our dog took this position that was so specific, we could tell by looking at him that there was a scorpion. Anyway, one day I was getting dressed and I put on my sports bra and felt an incredibly painful pinch right on my back. And I screamed and squealed and wriggled out of the sports bra, and the scorpion dropped out onto the floor and I stepped on it. And it hurt for only about maybe 15 or 20 minutes, and then it wasn't so bad. So that's my scorpion story.
5: But for all of you who told us why no amount of information was going to change your minds, we did have some scorpion converts, and I would like to celebrate these listeners now.
10: I am now completely amazed by scorpions. So, yes, I am over the ick. And just the fact that they are so unique among arachnids, saving the sperm, self-insemination, live birth in an embryonic-type sac, they're amazing.
11: Hi there. This is Amy calling from Berkeley, California. And wow, I just heard the report on scorpions, and it blew my mind. I have this picture now of scorpions as community members. The story of the mating dance with their little claws dancing each other and they're kissing. And this is why I listen to Science Friday, to have my world expanded. And as a scorpion little baby sheds its exoskeleton, Science Friday has me continuously shedding my fears and my naivete about how our world works. And I'm just so incredibly grateful for this show every single week.
5: Amy, we are just so incredibly grateful that you listen to this show every week. Thank you to our listeners and thank you to everyone who called. And if you want to leave us some feedback, 877-4SciFry is our number. Don't go away. After the break, we're taking a deeper look at China's first approved brain-computer interface. 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
15: This is Science Friday. I'm Ira Plato. In March, China became the first country to approve an invasive brain-computer interface beyond clinical trials. The implant, called Neo, is made by the Chinese company Neuracle Technology. It's now available to some patients with limb paralysis due to a spinal cord injury. So how soon will it be available worldwide? And is this the start of a major new industry? Joining me now to help answer some of the unknowns is Emily Mullen, a staff writer at Wired, who's been covering the brain-computer interface industry in China and the U.S. Welcome to Science Friday.
16: Thanks for having me.
15: So, Emily, just how significant is this milestone for brain-computer interface technology?
16: I would say this is a pretty significant milestone, you know, not only for China, but also for the worldwide brain-computer interface field. It shows that China has caught up with the U.S. in terms of BCI technology, and it also shows that these devices are commercially viable.
15: Huh. Tell me a bit about the implant. Can you describe it for us, how it works?
16: Yeah, so as you said, this device is called the Neo, and it doesn't go into the brain directly. It actually rests on top of the brain's protective membrane called the dura mater, and it pairs with a soft robotic glove to enable a gripping action for people who have lost the use of their hand. The system was tested on about 36 people in trials, and China has now started incorporating it into the country's health systems. So we could see this rolled out soon to patients.
15: How similar is this to other BCIs that other companies are currently developing?
16: Yeah, so one of the companies you might have heard of in the U.S. is Elon Musk's Neuralink. And Neuralink is developing this coin-sized implant with thin electrode threads that actually reach into the brain tissue. So that's a little bit different than this device that China has just approved. Now, there are other companies such as Synchron, for instance. They're based in New York. They are developing a little stent-like tube that actually fits into a blood vessel and is pushed up through the blood vessels so that it rests actually against the brain. So there are all sorts of designs that are being developed and being investigated for different uses.
15: Yes, that's interesting. Could we see a bunch of more similar devices approved in China soon?
16: There are several companies in China that are now developing brain-computer interfaces. So I think we are probably likely to see over the next couple of years more approvals like this. The government officially designated brain-computer interfaces as a strategic industry. And the country's latest five-year plan lists BCI, or brain-computer interface, as one of six key industries that are important to China's future tech competitiveness. So this is China saying, you know, we are serious about the field. We are investing in it heavily. We're really staking it out as an area we feel like we can be competitive in.
15: And this is an important statement. China saying, we have arrived.
16: Yeah, absolutely. Here in the U.S., there are a handful of companies that are testing these devices in clinical trials, but that process here in the U.S. is a little bit slower. It seems like there are some talks between the FDA and device companies that are still ongoing, but certainly Neuralink and then Synchron, another company developing a brain-computer interface. Those companies are really poised to go into these bigger trials. I think, you know, this will be an interesting test case for not just the U.S., but also globally in terms of how viable this technology is commercially, but also from the patient perspective, you know, how useful are these devices in everyday life?
15: It's interesting you say how useful are these devices in everyday life. What kinds of everyday life applications are we talking about here?
16: Yeah, so most companies are focusing on applications for individuals with paralysis who have lost the use of their limbs. And Neuralink, for instance, they are developing a BCI to allow people to type on a computer, play video games with just their thoughts alone. So these devices, at least right now, are being imagined as an assistive device, tools for people to get back some of their independence.
15: Mm-hmm. You know, we always hear about stuff that works really well in the laboratory situation, right? How will we know if it really works out there in the real world for patients?
16: So one of the things about these devices is that most of them have to be calibrated before each use. I have visited a BCI trial participant, and actually a field engineer comes to visit him every week and sets up the system so that he's able to use it. He can't actually turn it on and off by himself, and he can't do the calibration himself. So I think that's going to be one of the things that is going to need to be figured out in this process of trials and in the commercial space is, will patients really be able to use them independently? How much are they going to need to rely on somebody else to use a device that's meant to restore independence?
15: Emily Mullen, staff writer at Wired. Now, it's not just China's brain-computer interface sector that's growing. The country's entire biotech industry has skyrocketed in recent years. A decade ago, about 8% of new drug molecules were discovered in China. Now, it's over 40%, and more clinical trials are now being conducted in China than in the U.S. or Europe. And most recently, pharma juggernaut Bristol Myers Squibb signed a $15 billion deal with a Chinese company to acquire several early-stage drug candidates. Has the center of gravity in biotech moved from the U.S. to China? My next guest has been following the Chinese pharma industry's meteoric rise. Dr. Siyun Kang is an assistant professor of health management and policy at Georgetown University in Washington, D.C. Welcome to Science Friday.
14: Thank you for having me.
15: Nice to have you. Tell us, what is driving this enormous growth of the Chinese biotech industry?
14: That's a great question. And China's rise in biotechnology is not just a random or overnight event. It's the sort of result of more than a decade of coordinated investment in science, research, regulation, and biotechnology industry. And I think it's really a two-part story. First is that the way that the pharmaceutical companies develop drugs has changed a lot. So our traditional image of big pharma companies is like Pfizer, like a higher army of PhDs from biology or chemistry PhD and run their own lab, discover drugs and patent them, develop the drugs and commercialize them, right? So like a one-stop shop, you know, model. But it changed a lot. And they now, of course, do have their own laboratories, but also to search for the neural drug candidates. So they send these, you know, people to China, Singapore, South Korea to find the promising drug candidates. And second part is, the, again, like, you know, China's investment in this drug industry and the transformation of their ecosystem toward more innovation from manufacturing.
15: Are there specific parts of the biotech industry where Chinese companies are excelling, so to say?
14: Right. So China is known for its sort of a factory of the world concept, right? So the primary supplier of generic drugs. But now they are really doing well in early stage drug development. When you say early stage drug development, means that it includes the early stage drug discovery and also the preclinical research and the phase one and phase two clinical trials.
15: Why are they better at doing that?
14: That's another important area that we need to explore and investigate further. But what you hear a lot is about their speed and cost. So Startup companies, as you can imagine, like in the small startup companies, they run on the very limited funding that they raised from venture capital firms. So they have limited time and limited amount of money. For example, like a $20 million for 20 months. No, something like that. And time is money, and they have to show the promise within that sort of 20 months of the timeline. And if they fail, then they cannot actually survive, because it's kind of binary nature, no, for the biotech companies, survive or fail. And China now offers very cost-efficient models. Like, it's a lot easier to recruit, you know, the patients in clinical trials. And also they offer sort of very favorable regulatory environment. And also they have built some sort of, you know, very effective clinical trial infrastructure. So that combination of this pool of patients and also efficiency around the clinical trials and also the money involved in that really make attracting the lots of startup companies to run this clinical trials in China.
15: Yeah, so that's an important point. Companies getting additional money from the government, even if they fail at first.
14: Exactly.
15: So how common is it for American or European companies to source early stage drug candidates from China?
14: Increasingly more and more drugs are coming from these Chinese companies. So about half of the new drug licensing deals were about these drugs developed in startup companies in China. And also, like, you know, you just mentioned the Bristol-Myers Squibb's, you know, the recent licensing deal. They signed this licensing agreement with Hengrui Pharma in China for about $15 billion for 13 drug candidates across different therapeutic categories. So it's a huge deal, $15 billion
15: wow,
14: for 13 candidates.
15: Something. With the Chinese government willing to fund these companies, and with the companies themselves like Bristol-Myers making deals with China, how disruptive could China's ascent in the biotech industry be to the global pharmaceutical industry?
14: That's a million-dollar question, I'd say.
15: It's not more than a million, isn't it?
14: Yeah, billion-dollar question might be. Yeah, because that's a kind of the topic that debated a lot recently. Pharmaceutical companies, so they send people not because the drug is in China, but because that's where science is, right? Where the innovation is. They want to maximize their profit, also maximize the efficiency. They are naturally just pursue the sort of, you know, the where the opportunities, where the promising candidates are developed. But for the big picture, like as you mentioned, the global pharmaceutical industry, we don't know how the other countries and other companies can survive with this intensifying competition. But now we cannot ignore some sort of geopolitical issues. And also we have lots of uncertainty about what would happen if the majority of drugs are coming from China through this licensing agreements, things like that. And also we don't have the immediate answer to what would be the consequence of this on the U.S. pharmaceutical ecosystem and infrastructure and human capital.
15: Yeah. Are we going to see less talent coming to the U.S. and just staying in China to develop these new drugs?
14: That's an excellent question, too. And for example, previously, when brilliant people came to the United States for their PhDs or training and postdoc fellowship, they tend to stay in the U.S. companies, right? And also U.S.
15: Right.
14: ecosystem. And they re-contributed to the innovation within our country. But now, the China's biopharmaceutical industry and biotech industry itself has the capacity to develop their own talent, and so to retain their talent, and also to feed the next generation of the talents too. That's kind of another area that we need to pay attention to as well.
15: So we might soon see drugs that are created from start to finish in China reaching the U.S. market. I mean, not just American companies buying early stage candidates from Chinese companies.
14: Yes, I think that's a fair concern. Because you know, China, as you know, has this amazing manufacturing facilities and infrastructure. And even though it's currently mostly focusing on generic drugs, and down the road, they may want to develop some sort of cell therapies and gene therapies and manufacture them within China, then it means that they may just own this entire ecosystem from discovery, development to manufacturing as well, and commercialization too.
15: Could the American companies and the American government see that as a threat to the security of American pharmaceutical industry?
14: Oh, yes. We increasingly see this kind of policy debates and discussions around the role of China and also how to handle this kind of investment going to China from the U.S. And also there are sort of discussion about, you know, banning some licensing deals with Chinese companies or certain companies in certain markets. But that's not something that any people or the stakeholders in this ecosystem want to see because, as I mentioned earlier, this is about innovation and science, and completely banning or disrupting this sort of, you know, the natural economy and also the economic behaviors that can have sort of unintended consequences on patients' access to needed treatment. Right. So that approach should be very, very careful. And we want to approach this as a sort of, you know, competitionist perspective, not as sort of, you know, some trade war or any sort of, you know, banning the transactions and negotiations. Yeah.
15: What about the price of drugs? Could this drive down the price of drugs if China gets really to be one of the superpowers in the pharmaceutical industry? Or would it drive the price up because you might have a monopoly?
14: In theory, if we obtain the drugs developed in lower cost setting, then we may want to see that the drug actual price lower than in the previous settings, right? But now we don't have any evidence to support any direction. And also, from the manufacturer's perspective, that may not be the motivation for them to lower the price because, you know, as I mentioned, you know, Bristol Myers Squibb paid $15 billion, right?
15: Right.
14: So it's not, it's no lower than any other deals that they did, made with other American companies too. So for them, and lowering the drug price is not, I don't think that it's on their agenda.
15: Is there room then for cooperation between the U.S. and China instead of viewing it as a competition, or is it this just how business is done?
14: Absolutely. So there's lots of, you know, discussion about how to coordinate and harmonize this, you know, regulatory systems and also how to co-develop drugs. So there are ongoing some parallel discussion about this. But in the meantime, we need to pay attention to how we can make this, you know, U.S. system stronger because, you know, this innovation is a sort of long game. And once we lose the sort of resource and infrastructure, it's really hard to rebuild. So what are the kind of consequences and implications of this shift on the U.S. Ecosystem as well as the local economy supporting this, you know, biopharmaceutical innovation?
15: Thank you for being with us today.
14: Thank you very much.
15: Dr. Soo-Yeon Kang is an assistant professor of health management and policy at Georgetown University in Washington. We have to take a quick break, and when we come back, we speak with the founding director of the Africa CDC, talk about Ebola, and why public health is inherently political. This is Science Friday from WNYC Studios.
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18: FIFA has a long history of corruption scandals. 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
19: Infantino himself holds responsibility, and accountability has to go somewhere.
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3: 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It's going to be sunny, hot, and breezy in La Paz County today with a high near 113 in Parker and an extreme heat warning until tomorrow. Mostly clear tonight with a low around 81. In Quartzsite, a high near 114, mostly clear tonight, low around 81. And sunny and breezy in Yuma with a high near 109, mostly clear tonight with a low around 81.
5: This is Science Friday. I'm Flora Lichtman. An outbreak of the Bundibugyo virus in eastern Congo and Uganda has become the third largest Ebola outbreak on record. The Africa CDC warned that if the virus is not halted, it could become even more deadly than the 2014 to 2016 outbreak that killed 11,000 people, primarily in West Africa. The U.S. CDC has deployed some staff and funding, but generally the Trump administration has divested in foreign public health, leaving WHO, dismantling USAID. So the question we're asking is, what role should the U.S. play? Here with me is Dr. John Kengasong. He has a one-of-a-kind perspective, and let me just run through a bit of his bio. John was born in Cameroon. He got his PhD in Europe and worked on HIV/AIDS for the U.S. CDC at a field station in Côte d'Ivoire and then in Atlanta, and was the founding director of the Africa CDC. There are very few people in the world who have led and thought as deeply about public health initiatives across the continent of Africa as John. So I'm very, very glad to have him here with us today. Thank you for being here.
23: Thank you.
5: Let's start with Ebola. What international response are we seeing, and what do you think we should be seeing?
23: What we are seeing with respect to this current Ebola outbreak in the Democratic Republic of Congo, commonly called DRC, is African leadership, where the country, Congo itself, is leading an extraordinary response, supported by their own resources, the assets that they've accumulated over the years. Remember, this is the 17th or so outbreak in that country. We're also seeing the regional WHO, World Health Organization, and the Africa Centers for Disease Control and Prevention playing an extraordinary role. The Africa Centers for Disease Control, which we'll call in this conversation Africa CDC, just convened a meeting of head of states in Africa to rally them around this outbreak because it's a serious health security threat. And so we are seeing that. At the global front, we are seeing the coalescing of assets, and the WHO Geneva is leading that coordination. The UNICEF is leading that coordination. Philanthropists like the Gates Foundation, the MasterCard Foundation are supporting. So we are seeing a multi-layered response to this outbreak. But again, what is important and pleasing to me is the leadership that the government of the Congo is exercising. I just spoke with the Minister of Health this morning, early this morning at 7:30, and we're exchanging ideas on how it is going there. So this is the kind of leadership that we have been saying we want to see in the regions and want to see in the countries.
5: And this is a change, right? Because in 2014, the Africa CDC did not exist.
23: Absolutely. In disease outbreaks, when you do that call, and how you do the call is so important. So that is the extra advantage of having regional authorities, health authorities that can look at a backyard and say, hey, look, there's fire in my backyard and I need to do something with it, rather than wait for an organization in Geneva to say, look, it looks like you have fire in your backyard and we need to do something.
5: That said, do you think the U.S. should be playing a different role in this outbreak?
23: Oh, the United States has always been a champion, a leader in global health with a distant second. And that has made the world a better place. It has created trust. Trust is what connects all of us as humanity. And that leadership has been recognized at several levels. Where we are today with respect to the control of HIV/AIDS, because the leadership of the United States exercised when President Bush went to Congress and said, I want to create an emergency response plan for the world. And he created the PEPFAR and then the Global Fund. So look at where we are with the trajectory of that. There used to be about 4 million deaths a year. It's mostly in Africa. And today, look at where we are, about 600,000 deaths and could do more. Polio, we are where we are with polio and aiming at elimination or eradication because of the leadership of the United States. We are here today because smallpox was eradicated, eliminated because the United States, especially the US CDC, showed a lot of leadership there. So the point I'm making is that when the United States have led, the world has been in a good place. And that leadership role it has been recognized abundantly. And it's not protecting others, it's protecting all of us, because we are all very, very interconnected. Let me use COVID as an example. When COVID showed up in Wuhan, it took just 30 days for the whole world to be affected.
5: Yeah.
23: And it created serious economic harm to everybody in the world, including the United States. So the point I'm making is that this is absolutely not the time for the United States to pull out of that leadership role in global health.
5: But the United States is pulling out of its leadership role in global health. Or do you see it differently?
23: Yeah, the United States, of course, is very clear that it has pulled out of the World Health Organization, which I don't think that is a wise decision. The dismantling of USAID was a terrible and unfortunate disaster in the fight against diseases in global health, which I will keep repeating. Global health is not about helping others. It's about helping ourselves.
5: I want to talk a little bit about, you mentioned HIV and AIDS, and that is such an amazing story, and I know a huge part of your career. I want to go back in time even before that and just hear a little bit about your trajectory. How did you grow up? How did you find your way to science?
23: Absolutely. I was born in Cameroon, and the education system in Cameroon at that time was very forward-leaning. In other words, if you just need to study and do well in secondary school and high school, and you get a scholarship to continue studying. But when I graduated, I wasn't sure what to do. I wanted to do entomology, because I've read somewhere that insects can affect plants in a whole variety of ways, and I wanted to solve a problem. I was looking for a problem to solve. Then I abandoned that. Then I wanted to do wildlife, because I read somewhere that there was elephants and other wildlife was in danger. I wanted to solve the problem. So I was struggling with myself, and it's very typical when at that age where you're still trying to define yourself. Then I met a professor, and he said, virology is exciting. And I've never heard about virology. So I started reading, what is virology? And I said, boy, this is something interesting, because the first thing that struck me was that there was no treatment for viral diseases. None. We can treat it, but you just cannot cure it. So that became a problem that I thought at that age that I wanted to be part of. I started working on hepatitis B at the medical school, and then I had a scholarship to go to Belgium at the Institute of Tropical Medicine after just 1 year, and started my HIV career in 1988. That's how I joined HIV, yes.
5: Tell me about your work in Côte d'Ivoire.
23: So I had spent like 10 years at the Institute of Tropical Medicine in Belgium, and actually became the chief of the virology lab at the age of 33. And this is an African who had come in there, studied, did a postdoc, and earned the confidence in Antwerp, of all. I mean, a very conservative city. And so, yeah, I was very young, but I wanted to go back to Africa. I was in dying need to go back to Africa.
5: Why?
23: Because I thought the need was there, because I was based in Belgium, but my work was mainly in the DRC and Cameroon, Gabon, in Kenya. So remember, this is the peak of HIV, okay? This was the 90s, I mean, where you worked down the streets of Nairobi or Entebbe, you saw people with sunken jaws. You didn't need a lab test to know that this was an HIV patient or young people there. When I visited Uganda for the first time from the airport in Entebbe to Kampala, you saw nothing but coffins. The thriving business there was coffins. You mean you drive like 2 hours, you saw nothing but coffins. So I said to myself, I need to go back. And I remember reading in the library, The Lancet, a very prestigious medical journal, and I saw that a position had been advertised at the US CDC field station in Abidjan. And I photocopied that advert. I wrote my application, attached my CV, and faxed it to the address that was there. Then I went home and told my wife that then I said, my God, I need to tell you something. I have applied for a position in Abidjan. He said, but where is that? He said, where is that? He said, in Cote d'Ivoire. He said, but you have a job here. You are the chief of a virology lab. You're publishing. A lot of people respect you. I said, no, but anyway, fast forward.
5: Was she okay with it?
23: She was okay with it. She supported that. I went to Cote d'Ivoire and interviewed with the US CDC folks, and they gave me a 1-year contract. And I took the contract. And this, when I came back and explained to my wife, she said, are you okay? I mean, you have a permanent job here and you want to go take a contract for 1 year. I liked it because you needed to knock down an abandoned building at the infectious disease unit and then build a lab from scratch. That's the kind of challenge that I wanted to do. But I said, if we do, the US CDC is very resourced and I love the scientists there. I said, if we actually do it right, the lab can serve the whole region and the sub-region, and that became a platform. Fast forward, by the time I left, it became a regional platform for treating HIV patients and for conducting virology for HIV as a whole.
5: Is this the kind of person you are? You see a big challenge and you're like, yeah, sign me up.
23: Absolutely. In all my career, and I just retired from the US CDC after 30 years, I never walked into a job that existed. So I always took a job I had to create that job. Then fast forward, when I moved to the CDC headquarters in Atlanta, PEPFAR was created. That is the President's Emergency Plan for AIDS Relief. But there were no laboratories. So I showed my hand up. I said I wanted to start creating. So I created a whole new branch in Atlanta and got that accredited. And that is the lab that was used in training Africans that came from all over the countries that we're supporting. Then when the Ebola hit West Africa, and I saw the disaster that it had created in Africa, I told Dr. Frieden, who was the director of the US CDC at that time, that I wanted to go back and build the Africa CDC from scratch. So I've never walked into a job that existed except this job that I am in.
5: You must have a lot of energy.
23: Yeah, a lot of curiosity of what is the problem? Once I know the why, the how, I don't care about the how. I know I'll find a way to do the hows. Yeah, it's always the why. Why am I doing this job?
5: It's so interesting because even as a young person in your 20s, you were looking for the why, right? You were like going through, is it this? Is it the bugs? Is it wildlife?
23: I knew that.
5: You're always motivated by
23: that. I was very curious about, about the whys and about research, I mean, and answering questions. I mean, when you are born out of poverty, because I was born from a family that was very poor, and you grow up with a lot of curiosity. You sit in a village and you see a plane up there flying. That is the closest you saw a plane was a plane flying in the skies. And you are looking, you put your hand on your forehead to shade the sun. You look at that. You ask questions of why is that plane flying there? Okay, how is it going to land? And there's all those kind of questions there. I mean, why are they vaccinating me? I mean, all the vaccines that you took. So you grew up in that curiosity because of your circumstances, you are curious to solving the problem because you have to solve your own problems when you are poor.
5: Deaths from HIV/AIDS have decreased tremendously. What are the lessons that you take from that? Can they be applied to other pathogens or things too different? Is AIDS its own story?
23: Yeah, AIDS is its own story, but it has a general story. The general story of HIV/AIDS is that we have to show resilience in fighting a disease. Diseases are very difficult to fight, very difficult to fight. So it's not transactional. It shouldn't be politicized, because it takes time. It took us years to get to where we are with polio. It took us years and decades to eradicate smallpox, right? So it took us at least 25 years to bend the curve in HIV/AIDS. From where we are having millions of deaths to now that we have about close to 650,000 deaths a year, right? But it took us 25 years. The United States government invested more than $100 billion over the last 25 years in fighting HIV/AIDS in the world. They saved 25 million lives. So the point is, what do we learn for all that is that you have to be resilient and do that and have a long haul of it. It can't be because you solve some problems and some new problems will emerge, right? So what does this mean for the global health security? We are extremely transactional in global health security. We have what we call the pandemic memory loss. It's a pandemic here or outbreak. We all write good reports, and then it ends with never again. Whatever. Of course, that is not true. If you go back to the reports we all wrote and published in the Lancet and New England Journal after the outbreak in 2014, you can take those reports, change the dates, and change the countries, and we'll give you a report now. Because we say all the right things, but we don't even do it. I mean, we don't follow through. Is that cycle of panic and neglect? So the point of HIV is that can we deliberately step back and say, this is our world now. This is our humanity. Our humanity is threatened. It's seriously threatened. After COVID, the COVID outbreak, there are about 30 pathogens that have been out there that are threatening to jump into human species. Can we for once just come together and say, let's build a defense system where we truly, work on how do we set up workforce across the world that would, like an army, right? Every country has its own army. Where is the army to fight diseases? That is a serious threat to all of us. Where are we producing diagnostics, across the world, so that we move away from accusation like, oh, the United States produced diagnostics or Europe and kept it for themselves and not share it with the developing world. That doesn't create trust at all.
5: How do we build that system, though? I mean, it feels like public health, global public health, is so political. And it feels so vulnerable because, as we see, a new administration comes in, different priorities. What is a better system?
23: Public health is political. It has always been, right? We, the scientists, can invent the tools, can know exactly how are you affected, who is affected, why are you affected, where are you affected. So we can do all of that and describe it, but if there's no political will behind that, it doesn't go anywhere, and diplomatic will. So two things, political will, diplomatic will. Let me substantiate that. We would still be dealing with HIV/AIDS today if there was no political capital orchestrated by President Bush. When I met him, when I was confirmed as the ambassador for the U.S. Global AIDS Coordinator, I went to meet with him and with Laura. We sat down and I asked him the question, President, why did you create PEPFAR? And he said, I believe in God, and to whom much is given, much is required. And the United States has been blessed, and they could solve that problem because Condi Rice came to me, I'm quoting him, and said, there's a whole continent that is going to be eliminated by HIV/AIDS. Then he laughed. He said, I went to Congress and ambushed them. They didn't know I was coming to ask for $15 billion. So that is the political capital and leadership that existed around the 2000. So that is all political and diplomacy there. So it's always been. Good public health resides on good politics there.
5: John, thank you so much for talking with me today.
23: You're welcome.
5: I appreciate it.
23: Yeah.
5: This conversation was recorded at Aspen Ideas Health. Special thanks to Tanya Bauer and Katie Taylor for their help. And that is about all the time we have for the show. If you have thoughts or feelings, we always like to hear from you. 877-4-SCI-FRI is our number. Have a great weekend. I'm Flora Lichtman.
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12: And I'm Mary Louise Kelly. Patriotic art is taking center stage this year as the United States celebrates its 250th. This month, we're looking at the effect of Trump administration policies on arts and culture. NPR's Chloe Veltman reports on how some artists are adapting to new patriotic priorities.
13: It's been 6 years since President Trump first announced his plan to build a sculpture park featuring 250 life-size statues of notable American figures.
14: And we will teach our children to know that they live in a land of legends.
13: Concrete plans for the National Garden of American Heroes are still in the works. Nevertheless, the National Endowment for the Arts has handed out some 50 grants to cultural groups around the country to help celebrate some of the heroes slated for inclusion, such as the 40th President of the United States.
15: God bless you, and God bless the United States of America.
13: At the Ronald Reagan Presidential Library and Museum, 40 miles northwest of downtown Los Angeles, the voice of the actor-turned-politician floats above music from his Hollywood career in a new orchestral and video work highlighting episodes from his colorful life.
16: Mr. Gorbachev, tear down this wall.
13: A regional group, the New West Symphony, created the Ronald Reagan Overture with the help of a $25,000 Garden of American Heroes grant from the NEA. Michael Christie is New West's music director.
17: Stirring patriotism on America's birthday. Like, that is a solid message. I'm proud of it.
13: Christie and the musicians perform against the backdrop of an enormous American flag. Reagan's Air Force One plane hangs above the audience. Audience member Teresa Brunasso is deeply moved.
18: It reaches out to your heart, it touches you inside and out, and it makes you so proud to be an American.
13: The NEA funds far more than patriotic programming, but this being the 250th anniversary year, there's a particular emphasis on national pride. In 2025, the Trump administration rescinded about $21 million in NEA grants, according to advocacy nonprofit Americans for the Arts. The money was pulled from projects around the country that did not meet the administration's funding objectives. For example, if they were too focused on diversity and inclusion, the administration said it was prioritizing grants for more patriotic works, like military band performances. In a statement, the NEA said the anniversary is an opportunity to celebrate our nation's rich artistic heritage and cultural legacy through many artistic disciplines and perspectives. The unexpected loss of funding devastated arts groups around the country, but some leaned into the spirit of American patriotism. Take the Chicago-based Mexican folk music group Sones de Mexico Ensemble. Last year, the NEA abruptly rescinded their grant to create concerts and education programs around a popular type of Mexican ballad known as a corrido. So when the group's co-founder, Juan Diaz, heard about the NEA's Garden of American Heroes grants, he decided to look down the list of heroes.
18: And I picked 8 people in U.S. history that I felt I could write a corrido about.
13: He repitched the project to the NEA, this time using Trump administration-approved subjects like aviator Amelia Earhart and baseball star Roberto Clemente. The grant came through.

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3: Mostly clear and breezy in Quartzsite tonight with a low around 81, gust of size 30 miles per hour, sunny and hot tomorrow with a high near 111. Mostly clear in Parker tonight with a low around 81, sunny and hot tomorrow with a high near 111, and mostly clear in Yuma this evening with a low around 81 and breezy, sunny tomorrow with a high near 106.
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5: The EAC does not ever touch a ballot. It's not counting the ballots. It's not making the rules for how any American is voting.
6: President Trump cleans house at the Election Assistance Commission, drawing condemnation from Democrats and voting rights advocates.
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6: I'm Mary Louise Kelly.
0: And I'm Scott Detrow. Ahead this hour, the latest on a deadly ICE operation in Houston.
7: My clients will forever be physically and emotionally scarred by this killing.
6: Also, what's at stake for Iran and the U.S.-Iran standoff?
0: And as we gear up for another big soccer weekend, here is a question. How come the world's two biggest countries by population didn't send teams to the World Cup?
6: Our colleagues ask kids in China and India, do you even know there's a World Cup happening?
8: I got to know from you. Okay. That is a World Cup happening now.
0: Those stories and more are coming up after this newscast.
9: Live from NPR News in Washington, I'm Janine Herbst. Graham Plattner has formally withdrawn from Maine's U.S. Senate race less than a week after a